0: in our midst by Montreal musician Paul Carnello. This is Democracy Now! I'm Nermeen Sheikh in New York with Amy Goodman in Sheffield, England. A key provision of the Foreign Intelligence Surveillance Act, or FISA, is said to expire on Friday unless it's reauthorized by Congress. Section 702 allows for the warrantless surveillance of foreign nationals believed to be outside of the U.S., but is highly controversial for inherently sweeping up and storing vast amounts of data from Americans, including emails, texts, and cell phone data. A bipartisan group of senators is opposing the reauthorization. President Trump has asked Congress to pass a short-term extension to buy time, which will be voted on today.
1: The push to reauthorize FISA has been complicated by Trump's selection of MAGA loyalist Bill Pulte as acting director of national intelligence, replacing Tulsi Gabbard. Pulte has no known background in intelligence. While serving as director of the Federal Housing Finance Agency, he used his position to target Trump's political enemies with criminal referrals over claims of mortgage fraud. Pulte will remain director of the Federal Housing Finance Agency and chair of Fannie Mae, Freddie Mac, while also serving as chief of intelligence. President Trump was asked by a reporter last week why he believes Pulte is the best person for the job.
2: Well, he's very smart. He's a person who's got high integrity, and it's an acting position. It's not a permanent. He's not going to be permanent because, you know, I don't think he'd want to be permanent. But he's a very smart guy, and he may find out some things about the rigged elections, et cetera, et cetera.
1: To talk about this and more, we're joined by Cindy Cohen, Executive Director of the Electronic Frontier Foundation, just written a new book, Privacy's Defender, My 30-Year Fight Against Digital Surveillance. She's joining us from San Francisco. Cindy, thanks so much for being with us. Can you explain what this controversial article is of FISA that has to be dealt with by tomorrow? And also talk about the significance of Pulte and his new role.
3: Sure. FISA Section 702 is a piece of the foreign surveillance law that has to be reauthorized every couple of years. And this reauthorization came up because some of you may recall the government was doing all of this illegally and off the books for many, many years. And after they got caught, Congress created some oversight, not enough. And one of the pieces of oversight was that this has to be reauthorized every couple of years so that Congress can take a look and see whether it's working well, whether more privacy protections are needed, or whether it should be continued at all. And so every time this comes up, there is a push by organizations like EFF, but also a bipartisan set of members in Congress to try to get some privacy protections in it. And right now, the central one is to require a warrant before searching this huge amount of data that is being collected by the NSA, especially for the FBI to need a warrant in order to search this for purposes. So that's the centerpiece of the fight right now, and that's why we have this periodic reauthorization. You know, the nomination of Bill Pulte is really I think it's a bit of a slap in the face of the national security folks who keep saying that this is a really important and serious program that could never, you know, would never be misused and is only going after stopping foreign terrorists. That's the story they tell us overall. They keep getting caught. Really misusing this data and also searching far more broadly than they're supposed to under the law. But every time they say, don't worry, we fixed it and we're very serious people and we will only use this for, you know, important, you know, fighting terrorism and similar things. And I think, you know, nominating somebody who's got no national security experience and instead has a pretty growing track record of being, you know, somebody who just goes after Trump's enemies, so using this in a very political way, is, I think, just a bridge too far, even for some members of Congress who otherwise might support the program. And, you know, don't get me wrong, EFF thinks this program should be stopped. It was started illegally, and it hasn't gotten any better. But, you know, a simple warrant requirement shouldn't be a very big lift. But it took this nomination of a completely unqualified guy to get enough members of Congress to really stop it. And I think it's time to take a look and listen hard about the privacy protections that are needed at a minimum for this program to go forward.
0: Well, just to convey, Cindy Cohen, the scale of this program, shortly after it was established, FISA quickly became one of the top intelligence gathering mechanisms in the country. FISA intelligence provides up to 70% of the president's daily brief. And even if the law is not extended, the NSA could still continue to operate the program through March 2027. What would that mean in the context of Bill Pulte being the acting director of national intelligence? What information would he be privy to?
3: Well, he could be privy to anything that's searchable in this database. Database is really, it's a huge, huge collection of information. I mean, they say they're only targeting foreigners abroad, but they're really collecting, in the first instance, a much, much wider range of information and then sorting through it with some secret ways that we really don't have any insight into, and claiming that in the end they only keep things that are targeting foreigners abroad. So, but even on that scale, it's a huge amount of domestic communication of Americans inside the United States. And of course, the rest of the world deserves privacy too. So it's a huge corpus of information. And since the actual work of searching through this is so secret, it's almost impossible to know what isn't potentially available, but certainly somebody who was willing to go through, you know, the mortgage records of people in order to identify potential, you know, avenues into the president's enemies, this would be a much bigger trove of information that could be weaponized against people who the president wants targeted. And the fact that, you know, what the president said was that this could be used, you know, for some of the election, you know, claims that he's making should be especially troubling, because those are largely domestic issues. I mean, you know, so I think that it's already being signaled that this information is going to be used for things that is far afield from national security or foreign intelligence narrow targets that are, you know, what it was created on the story that was all it was going to be used for. So it could be a tremendously powerful tool. The collection and you're correct that even if the program expires, it doesn't end. It's already been reauthorized until March of 2027. So even if Pulte's in there for a very short period of time, there's a lot of damage he could do. You know, this massive national security surveillance state that was built after 9/11 has always been a threat to freedom. It's been a problem from the beginning, and we've always had assurances that it would never be misused. I think,
1: Cindy,
3: that the,
1: you
3: the
1: articulate
3: warning lights should
1: this
3: be flashing
1: so well
3: red at this
1: in
3: point.
1: Your book. Cindy Cohen, you articulate this so well in your book, Executive Director of Electronic Frontier Foundation. I recommend everyone read it, Privacy Defender, My 30-Year Fight Against Digital Surveillance. That does it for our show. We've been broadcasting from the studios of Sheffield Live, Community TV and Radio, and we are going to be at the Sheffield Film Festival today and tomorrow. I'm Amy Goodman with Nermeen Sheikh.
4: Millions of us are mad as hell at the moneyed establishment for constantly rigging the system against America's workaday majority. Those riggers could save face by making some basic reforms, but instead, they're getting mad at us for saying the system is rigged. Indeed, corporate powers have launched a PR offensive assailing what they call a populist trend of disgruntled people declaring that, quote, everything is rigged. They condemn anyone who talks about corporate oligarchies ripping off consumers, workers, students, etc. But wait, that's not a trend. It's people's real-life experiences with the shameful corporate health care system, price gouging by food giants, the rapacious greed of AI billionaires, the flagrant theft of people's voting rights, the gutting of public education, and so awful much more. You don't have to be in who's who to know what's what, and what's what is the system is rigged. Yet, the riggers demand that we riggies stop saying the word. One right-wing pundit whines that it's socially destructive for malcontents to suggest that our laws are being manipulated to give more and more power to corporate elites. He asserts that even talking about it, quote, undermines voters' faith and trust in our government. This is Jim Hightower saying, trust in our government? Come on. The majority of our lawmakers openly sell themselves to corporate bidders. The White House is a shopping mall for rich donors, and the Supreme Court functions as a corporate subsidiary. It's no secret that corrupt officials now routinely rig America's economic and political systems for the rich. We've already gone from millions to billions in corruption. How long before it gets to trillions? Far from prissily shutting off discussion of this scandal, we must drag it into the center of American politics and crush it. The Hightower Radio Lowdown is made possible by you subscribers to Jim Hightower's Lowdown on Substack. 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
7: This is your KYRS live and local calendar for June 12th through the 14th. Friday, Jason Lucas at True Legends, Francis Brown at Olmsted Brothers Green Park, Cali Mosa and DJ Storm at Trust, the Spokane Pride kickoff with Atari Ferrari at the Pavilion in Riverfront Park, and Wield and Woe at the Big Dipper. Friday and Saturday, Karma's Circle at Bolo's. Saturday, Spokane Pride with the Pamela Benton Band, Betsy Rogue, and the Spectrum Singers at the Lilac Bowl, the Resistance Singers at the Fountain, and many others in Riverfront Park, Tab Smith at the Checkerboard, Inland Beaches at Brick West, Vernon Vogel and the Volcanoes at Mike's Bar and Grill, and Tomboy at the Listening Room at Hamilton Studio. Sunday, Tucker James at Craft and Gather, Atomic Jive at Arborcrest, and Jerfest with the Johnson Brothers Blues Band, Sammy Eubanks, Who Do You Do, and Eternal Jones at the Highball Lounge in Northern Quest. For an entire hour of local musicians, tune into Sounds of Spokane. Jake Rozier will be live in the studio this Sunday night at 8 on KYRS.
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12: Hello, Spokaneites. This is Victor Komorowski, Spokane's Gothic historian. 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
14: For the last 15 years, approximately 3,200 lives were claimed a year due to distracted driving in the United States, according to the National Highway Traffic Safety Administration.
13: Stay vigilant while driving. 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

This is your KYRS live and local calendar for June 12th through the 14th. Friday, Rockabilly Space Force at Chan's Red Dragon, The Yard Dogs at Jackson Street, Dirt Avenue at Iron Horse in the Valley, Spool Effect at the Disco and Decades Night Market and Street Fair at Sprague and Sherman, and Ben True and Agape at Zola. Friday and Saturday, The Shift at Fizzy Mulligan's. Saturday, Spokane Pride with the Angela Marie Project at the Pavilion, School of Rock and Standard Deviation at the Clock Tower, and many others in Riverfront Park, Mike Love at the District, Sonic Groove at Big Sky Drinkery, Imagine Jazz at the Jam Pods, Michael Valley and Greenhouse at Zola, and the Zonky Five featuring Rachel Aldridge at Hotel Indigo. Sunday, Harmonious Funk at the Daniels Resort, Singing Resistance Spokane at B.A. Clark Park, The Dead South and Amigo the Devil at the Pavilion, and Frank Hurricane at the Big Dipper. For an entire hour of local musicians, tune into Sounds of Spokane. Jake Rozier will be live in the studio this Sunday night at 8 on KYRS.

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1: Outdoor cats are exposed to things like FIV and feline leukemia. 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
1: This is your KYRS live and local calendar for June 12th through the 14th. Friday, Jason Lucas at True Legends, Francis Brown at Olmsted Brothers Green Park, Cali Mosa and DJ Storm at Trust, the Spokane Pride kickoff with Atari Ferrari at the Pavilion in Riverfront Park, and Wheeled and Woe at the Big Dipper. Friday and Saturday, Karma's Circle at Bolo's. Saturday, Spokane Pride with the Pamela Benton Band, Betsy Rogue, and the Spectrum Singers at the Lilac Bowl, the Resistance Singers at the Fountain, and many others in Riverfront Park, Tab Smith at the Checkerboard, Inland Beaches at Brick West, Vernon Vogel and the Volcanoes at Mike's Bar and Grill, and Tomboy at the Listening Room at Hamilton Studio. Sunday, Tucker James at Craft and Gather, Atomic Jive at Arborcrest, and Jerfest with the Johnson Brothers Blues Band, Sammy Eubanks, Who Do You Do, and Eternal Jones at the Highball Lounge in Northern Quest. For an entire hour of local musicians, tune into Sounds of Spokane. Jake Rozier will be live in the studio this Sunday night at 8 on KYRS.
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And a warm radio welcome to all you good radio listeners out there in radio land. My name is Ned. I'm going to be co-hosting the Vinyl Hour for the next 2 hours along with you good folks. But I want you to know that we are time traveling this evening as it is Thursday night, the 7th of May already. I am recording this on the 5th of May at 10 o'clock in the morning. It's daylight out. And Dana's here, so it's going to be some musical fun. I actually have family obligations that I'm happy to go to, and I thank you all for allowing me to do a special recorded show just for you guys this Thursday night. So let's have fun together.

Hey, everybody. Happy Thursday night to you. Welcome aboard to Thin Air Community Radio. 2 hours of the Vinyl Hour are started now. And we are time traveling once again. No, this is not the Way Back Hour. It's the Vinyl Hour, broadcasting the 7th of May, but I'm recording it on the 5th of May at 10 a.m. as I have family obligations Thursday evening. And I want to thank you for indulging me, allowing me to do this. And we'll still have a brand new show. That's what we're doing now. It's still going to be special radio. I'm going to have a special sporadic studio guest popping in between now and the final notes of the Vinyl Hour. And he goes by the broadcast name of Andy. So we'll hook up with Andy here pretty quick. So don't forget, we are recording Tuesday morning at 10 a.m. because of a family obligation. And thank you for indulging me in being able to get to some of these family things. Let's get on to some good music. Speaking of time travel, let's go back to 1970. It's a beautiful day. Not only it's a beautiful day, but it's a beautiful day. The Wonderful Band, from their Marrying Maiden album. Let's just put the stylus down. First song, Side A, Don and Dewey, and see what we can do with some good tunes right here on the Vinyl Hour.

0: What a great way to end a set on just a good note. Hi, everybody. My name is Ned, and I'm co-hosting the Vinyl Hour along with all you good people. It is Thursday night, the 7th of May. But as a full disclosure, I'm right now in daylight on Tuesday at 10:31 in the morning on the 5th of May. We're time traveling as I have some family get-togethers that I have been missing on Thursday nights, and I'm down to the last couple of actual football games for Emerson, and I cannot miss all of them. So I appreciate you all indulging me this evening in allowing me to be building a brand new show for us on Tuesday morning so that we can all be listening to it on Thursday night. Yeah, that's where we're at. We are at 8:32 in the evening, where I'm right now at 10:32 on Tuesday morning. Don't worry, I'm hopefully a radio professional, and I haven't dropped a listener yet. Let's see that we get this done right. Oh my, it does get it. You gotta love live radio, or at least live recorded radio, and that's what we're getting tonight. Well, we start off with, of course, Queen's Radio Gaga, the very thing you never get on thin air community radio. Then we went into It's a Beautiful Day from their Marian Maiden album with first song, side one, Don and Dewey. Of course, from the best rock and roll band on planet Earth, and truly one of their best albums of all time, The Beatles' Abbey Road, we gave Ringo a little bit of positiveness there as he sang Octopus's Garden for us. Then we went into that pretty prog rock cool song called Closet Chronicles from Kansas. Yeah, even Dana and I mean, I wouldn't have gotten this had I not been dusting off some albums from deep within the bowels of the basement, you know, the music library downstairs. 1977, Point of No Return is the name of the album, and it's really an entire album of prog rock that when I played it a few weeks ago, one song for Cameron when he came in, it's like the two of us were just doing double takes. So, hope you enjoyed that. Dig out and dust off that album, 1977, Kansas. Last song on side one is what we heard. Then we went with Les Dudek. Man, now that I'm dusting off some great stuff, let me pull this. It's way back over here by turntable number two. This Les Dudek album is entitled Ghost Town Parade, and it came out in 1978 on CBS Columbia Records and tapes. Of course, you could still get tapes back in the day. We heard Friend of Mine. I think that was probably last song, side A, if I remember correctly. But I just love the stuff he does. Oh my gosh. Go down the rabbit hole. Les Dudek. I'm curious what you might find YouTube-ish or wherever you go for good music. I've never done that because I've got all his stuff on vinyl. But what a guitar player. And, of course, he did the stand-in for the Allman Brothers during the Eat a Peach album just after Dwayne passed because they wanted to finish the album. So they had Les step in and do the slide work. Put that album back over there. After that, we just finished up with Martin Baer with his Roads Less Traveled. Roads Less Traveled, 2018 on Purple Pyramid Records. Yeah, there we go. It's a division of Cleopatra Records, but of course we all knew that. Anyway, it's a really fun bluesy album. Martin, of course, being the lead guitar player for Jethro Tull. Thank you. Brain fart this early in the morning. And we heard the last song called And the Band Played Only for Me. Yeah. Cool. All right. Good deal. Well, let's get taken care of a little bit of station business as we then get on with more fine tunes. Boy, Babs and I had an opportunity on Friday evening over at Hamilton Studios to enjoy Malanga, and they just inspired me big time, and I want to start the next set with those good guys. All right.
1: This is your KYRS live and local calendar from May 8th through the 10th. Friday, Kyle Richard at Iron Horse in the Valley, Jason Garrett Evans and Ruth Ngeda at Heritage Bar and Kitchen, The Star Court, and Chris James Gutertz at Zola, Pallets, All Hype, Summer Stars, and Pulling for Victory at the Big Dipper, and Remember Me When, Zach Pass, and Jacob Van Now at the Chameleon. 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Sunday, Jerry Lee Raines at Iron Horse in the Valley, The Honeybuds at Maryhill, and Oh He Dead, The Bedheads, and Blake Braley at the Chameleon. 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
0: And for more information, really some great stuff that you can use all the time, please go to the website, kyrs.org. 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Well, Babs and I was starting to tell you, had a wonderful evening at Hamilton Studios on Friday with Milonga. And my goodness, these folks have been around playing in Spokane for many years. I'm going to say 20 plus. So that's probably the first time I got to hear them, way back when in the day when we were still at the community building up on the third floor. Zola's was across the street, and I was younger back then and had more energy and could stay up later. So once I was done with my show at 10:15 or so, I'd walk across the street to Zola's, and that's where I got to know the guys from the Missionary Position, a few other bands, but also Milonga. And so they're still playing great. hot Latin salsa jazz. However you want to put it, man, it is happy music. And if someone is sitting there and they aren't tapping, at least tapping a toe, you got to get a mirror out and put it underneath their nose, because there's probably a reason why they're not moving. Anyway, let's have some serious musical fun as we're going to bring us up to the top of side A, and we'll flip the show over, and who knows what's going to happen. We could have our spontaneously special sporadic guest on the radio. You never know.
5: You never know.
0: Radio name Andy. Okay. Here we go.

0: What a great way to end side A of the Vinyl Hour with some Carlos Santana. Actually, it was just Santana, the band from the Festival album, came out in 1977. I just had to let it play. We have played that version of songs, Carnival, Let the Children Play, and Jugandu from the Moonflower album. They do it live on that. It's a great double album. That probably is, and between my brother Tom and I, we both agree that that's probably the best Santana album ever, Moonflower. If you want to start digging down that rabbit hole, that's the album to get. It's got some studio cuts in there, but the live stuff is simply amazing. So we decided tonight to go to the studio album, Festival, 1977 Santana. And I love it because back in the day, they gave lots of good liner notes. It's the Bill Graham management. So he's helping out the Santana band at this time. And part of the liner notes is, to Bill Graham, we offer our respect and love for his concern and guidance. There you go. Cool. Well, this is side A of the Vinyl Hour on a Thursday evening, May 7th, but I am in the studio May 5th in the morning. It's daylight, and I'm trying to think nighttime radio show. There is a couple of football games for Emerson left, and I haven't been to any of his games yet this year, so I want to thank you all for indulging me and for Dana to help me get going here and do some good radio. So this is our spontaneously sporadic special guest.
1: I rarely get to participate in person.
0: I know.
1: So this is a treat. Usually I'm bothering you remotely.
0: Texting is right.
1: But it's easier to interrupt you in person.
0: you do it so well.
1: I'm a trained professional.
0: Yes, you are. People, you get what you pay for here at Thin Air Community Radio. Yeah, so we started off with Malanga. Let's just finish up that, and then we'll get to our business. Malanga, Spokane, great, hot salsa party band that just brings all kinds of good stuff in. Truly, if you'd like to go out and have a good time, I suggest hunting down Malanga. And I know they're playing. I know they are. So a bunch of good guys. Spokaneites. We heard their song, Princesa Freya. Then with Carlos Santana and the Santana Band, Carnival, Let the Children Play, and Jugandu.
1: Very nice.
0: I know.
1: Very nice. Where are we going next, Ned?
0: Well, we're going to have some serious musical fun. We're going to let Les come in. Les,
1: okay.
0: Les always comes in and helps us out do the top of the hour. Are we legal enough to get that done right now?
1: I think we're in the mark.
0: We're in the mark. All right.
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0: Thank you, Les. The spirit of Les will forever be within the walls of Thin Air Community Radio. Forever.
1: Yeah, he's not doing a show, hasn't been for a while, but he's still very much part of the KYRS family.
0: Absolutely. So without a doubt.
1: We owe Les a great big hug.
0: Yeah, all the time. So thanks, Les, for helping out go from side A to side B of the Vinyl Hour. All right, now, being that we bring up a lot of music for the Vinyl Hour, because we have no idea where we're going with it, Dana happened upon an album, and he's chosen a song to start out side
1: song.
0: B of the Vinyl Hour. And then he says, you know what the title of this album also means or says or whatever. How did you put it?
1: Well, I was surprised because actually, Grateful Dead from the Mars Hotel is one of my favorite Dead albums.
0: Okay.
1: It was kind of a surprise for them when it came out because up to that point, long jam,
0: yes,
1: improvisation stuff. And so Live from the Mars Hotel was concise, short tunes. It was kind of a surprise.
0: Studio deliberate.
1: Yeah,
0: I guess.
1: As was their follow-up, Working Man's Dead.
0: Yes.
1: Both those albums have been a long-time favorite, but Mars Hotel in particular, it's got just a fantastic cover. It's one of my favorite album covers of all time. And I asked Ned, what the alternative title of that album was. And maybe what we'll do is we'll go ahead and listen to a tune before we give it away. Now, some of your listeners I know have examined the album cover, because underneath the title proper, there's some unusual design. Looks kind of alien.
0: Yep.
1: Script and whatnot. So any of the listeners out there who have examined their album cover under particular circumstances probably knows the answer. But why don't we go ahead and listen to a tune off this and see if we can figure it out.
0: Okay. Is this tune going to be a clue in any way?
1: No,
0: I didn't think so.
1: No, it really is not. I was looking for, there's so many great songs on this album.
0: Yes, there are.
1: What is one that's not played enough?
0: Yeah.
1: You know, and so we're all familiar with Scarlet Begonias, you know, and U.S. Blues. So we're gonna listen to Pride of Cucamonga.
0: Yeah, for sure. I mean, it sounds like something Frank would be playing.
1: Absolutely. Well, let's.
0: And I got to tell you already, there are a few listeners that I can say already know the answer to your question that she even hasn't given out yet.
1: Yeah.
0: And one of them is going to be Hal.
1: Hal and Debbie. Okay, all right.
0: I know it's going to be Hal.
1: You're going to have to wait until the following week to call in, because we're actually not really on the air right now.
0: Correct. We are recording live Tuesday morning, and even though it's 9:01 your time, it's 11:01 our time, Tuesday morning, the 5th of May. Yep. So
1: we're time travel is getting, it's making me kind of dizzy.
0: Now, if you want, you can go to vinylhour@kyrs.org. You can text me the answer there. If you know my cell number, just throw me a text on that. Seal might also be another one that knows this one. So anyway, let's figure it out.
1: Okay.
0: No more Babylon. We're going to go to turntable number 2 and start things off. For our listening pleasure, right here on the Vinyl Hour. Do you hear that in your headphones?
1: I do hear that.
0: Yep, that's what I was telling you bleeds from turntable. Nope, it's this. It's Santana playing on turntable number 1 off that bleeds through turntable number 2. Don't worry, folks, we are your radio professionals.
1: All right,
0: okay?
1: Now we've got a mystery in the studio to solve.

0: I just love the pedal steel on that. I mean, New Rogers, the Purple Sage era, those guys were all playing together. I don't have liner notes for this. They didn't put much on some of these earlier albums.
1: I don't think my copy has notes either. I was curious where they came up with the name. So I wondered if it was actually recorded, if there was some relation to Mars Hotel. If there's a listener out there, we would love to know.
0: Yes. By all means. Call in live next week if you want to tell me. I'll make sure to keep this album with me. Go on the internet if you want to just email me the answers at vinylhour@kyrs.org. You got to drop the out of there. vinylhour@kyrs.org. Or text me on my phone. But yeah, more about this album.
1: Well,
0: is that Sneaky Pete on the pedal steel?
1: Oh, I thought it was Jerry.
0: Could be. I mean, he was multi-instrumentalist.
1: Yeah, and I'm not sure if it was this album, but at one point, I believe it was Crosby, Stills, and Nash, they gave the Dead some tips on vocals.
0: Okay.
1: And so at some point, you notice the Grateful Dead's vocals start having more harmony.
0: Yeah.
1: So on and so forth. In exchange, the Grateful Dead taught CSNY how to rock.
0: Yeah, they did.
1: And so right around that era, if you listen to them chronologically, all of a sudden, Crosby, Stills, Nash, hey, they start to get a little bit of a backbeat going. And Jerry and friends start to have a little bit of harmony going on. So things all develop in tandem.
0: In time. All right. Good. So now,
1: I'm tempted if we should. It's not very easy probably to play at home because radio is not a terribly visual medium. But if you do have a copy of Grateful Dead from the Mars Hotel, rush into your bathroom right now and look in the mirror, holding the album cover upside down, and see if you can figure out what a alternative title to this album is. I'm going to hand a mirror and the album to Ned, and see if he can maneuver it in a position to see if he can read the secret message.
0: Oh, T-H-E-Y? Is that the first word?
1: No, you're close. You got the Y correct.
0: I got the Y correct. L-Y, you know. Then we got an R, U. Am I getting it right?
1: You're on track.
0: R-U-M-V-P-S?
1: Almost close. Yep.
0: All right. The first three letters, though, are kind of like really wacky. Unless it's L-Y, the last two on the first word. Come on, this is radio. We can't keep everyone in
1: suspense. All right, we're going to give it away. Now, you be looking at it, Ned, because some people refer to the title of this album as Ugly Rumors.
0: Oh, very good. So it's upside down in the mirror.
1: Upside down and backwards.
0: And backwards.
1: This was the precursor of back masking.
0: we had to
1: do it on cardboard back in those days.
0: We were thinking about taking this all live into the men's room here on the third floor of the Spokane Central Library, but
1: That would not look odd at all, would it?
0: No.
1: It
0: would have been the acoustics would have changed. So say it once more again.
1: Two grown men looking at an album cover upside down in the men's restroom. Nope, everything's fine, folks.
0: We're your radio professionals.
1: So next time you want to hear a tune from Mars Hotel, tell your buddy, hey, let's play something off Ugly Rumors.
0: Yeah, very good. So where did you first hear that?
1: I actually discovered that on my own. Now,
0: you're always looking for stuff, aren't you? You are.
1: Like I say, this is one of my it's my favorite album, but the artwork is fantastic.
0: Yes.
1: It's just absolutely,
0: yes, it is.
1: Kelly Mouse design.
0: I love the back. As much as the front is cool, I love the shading and the coloring, but the back one where they're all hanging out.
1: Yeah, and they're all wearing very cartoon space cartoon outfits.
0: Yeah.
1: Very, very Moscoso Zap comics. So, yeah, if you want to really get into the moment of, what was this, about early 70s? I don't think this was still 60s, was it?
0: No. We're definitely into the 70s on this one. Sometimes they didn't
1: 74 is what it says. But yep, that's definitely the go-to slab of vinyl. So now where are we going, Ned?
0: Well, we're going to keep the Dead thing running. Your favorite and Brother Gene's favorite, too, from In the Dark, West L.A. Fadeaway, huh?
1: Let's give it a spin.
0: All right, Dana, a.k.a. Andy. We're glad you're on the radio with me.
1: All right, Fever.

0: Some Gato Barbiera for our listening pleasure right here on the Vinyl Hour. And we got a little bit of Latin there, even though we started out with some Grateful Dead. How did that happen?
1: No one really knows. It's a mystery.
0: It's the spirit took over.
1: It's the magic of the Vinyl Hour.
0: True. Pride from Cucamonga.
1: Yeah.
0: West LA Fadeaway.
1: Yeah.
0: Into Fried Neck Bones and Home Fries. That was an album, one-off album. You know how you're just going through the bin and something grabs your attention, you pull it out. I have no idea what Giants is. That was the name of the band at the time. It was just a one-off album. Turn it over. And, well, I recognize some names on here. This is put together by Greg Errico. I don't know who he is, but I understand Carlos Santana and Herbie Hancock and Lee Oscar, and the names just keep flowing. So that's how we got to Fried Neck Bones and Home Fries.
1: Yeah.
0: And then that led into some Gato Barbiera. And just, is there a title to this album, or is it just... Nope, just named after him. 1976, A&M Records. A&M put out a lot of good stuff.
1: I thought you were going to hand me the album cover and ask me to look at it upside down and backwards.
0: No, we don't need to twist our minds way. But A&M Records, third song, side two, called Evil Eyes. Gato Barbiera. Okay. Hey, we're running out of time because Prague Planet. Cameron's going to be walking in. We want to get going for some him with some of his good stuff. But I do want to make sure we take care of one little bit of business here. And good Vinyl Hours listen with what?
1: A paper and pencil ready.
0: That's exactly right.
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0: Yeah. And if you'd like to learn more about the fine businesses that support Thin Air Community Radio, once again, go to the Oracle, the all-knowing website, kyrs.org. 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And there are more businesses that don't know yet about Thin Air Community Radio. So if you have a fine business you enjoy going into, you like the people there, you think maybe they might be a good match with either the Vinyl Hour or any of the other great shows here, please talk to them or just go straight to programdirector@kyrs.org, and Dana will at least hook you up with the right people, and you never know what might come about.
1: Yeah, and the most direct line would be to send an email to underwriting@kyrs.org.
0: There you go. Good. Some good contacts there.
1: Yeah.
0: Yeah. Thank you. Thank you for helping support Thin Air Community Radio in more ways than one.
1: Yeah, it's really our listeners, our underwriters.
0: Yes. Yes.
1: We don't get the big bucks from the government.
0: Never
1: have. And so, you know, here and now, that's kind of a blessing because we're not being, worried by that scenario. But nonetheless, yeah, we're bare bones. And so your listening ears is what keeps us going.
0: And it's true. Your listening ears and every single pledge drive is a success once again because of community involvement. Thank you. Thank you. Thank you. You know who you are. And if you're still on the fence, boy, I tell you, the rewards go far beyond good radio. They really do. So become a listener member today. KYRS.org.
1: Do it for your radio.
0: Yeah, yeah. Hug, as Jonah would say, hug your radio.
1: Hug your
0: if
1: radio.
0: You love your radio, show it some love and hug it. That's what Jonah. All right. Hey, we got a little bit of time left before Cameron comes in. So you've chosen something that'll steer us into Prague Planet territory.
1: Yeah, I would expect that Cameron's probably fairly familiar with Klaatu.
0: Yeah.
1: That was a band out of Canada in the late 70s, I think. And their first album caused a lot of mystery because some people were saying, gee, do you think that's the Beatles recording?
0: Correct. And actually, I played them on my very first Vinyl Hour show. Because once again, Kent and I were big Beatles fans, and that segued way into Klatto. So,
1: well, do you remember what song you played?
0: Oh, I could look it up.
1: Was it off their first album?
0: Probably.
1: Okay.
0: You know, I don't know how many albums they might have put out or how many I have, but I just remember bringing Klatto up.
1: I think five or six.
0: Okay.
1: Ultimately. Now, their third album is actually kind of one of my favorites. It's the album's called Hope. I hope I have that correct. But the song that I pulled up is a song called Silly Boys.
0: Uh-huh.
1: And the interesting thing about it is if you play it backwards,
0: okay,
1: it's largely built around one of the songs off of their first album,
0: okay,
1: played backwards.
0: Fascinating. All right.
1: Yeah.
0: So is this truly the reverse of the first song the first album, or did they learn how to play it?
1: So they actually took a fair amount of the original audio,
0: okay,
1: from the song off the first album,
0: right,
1: reversed it, and then added the additional instrumentation to turn it into a completely different song.
0: Fascinating. So, too cool. Now, you don't have to read the title to the song with a mirror in the bathroom upside down, do we?
1: Nope. You just have to put your headphones on and stand on your head.
0: Okay. All right. So, and you've chosen... Oh, I got to get it up there.
1: It's called Silly Boys.
0: Yeah. Good deal. All right, ladies and gentlemen, this is going to bring us up to Prague Planet for our listening pleasure right here on the Vinyl Hour. Good choice, Dana.

0: And that's all she wrote.
1: That's all, folks.
0: That's all. Yabba-dabba-do. Hey, this brings us to close to the 10 o'clock hour when Cameron's going to be walking in. Clat 2, Silly Boys, Beatles, I Want You, Abbey Road.
1: All right. Well, Ned, it was great sitting in on your show. It's like I say.
0: Spontaneous, seriously special co-host tonight, Dana. Thanks.
1: It's wonderful at home, but it's just...
0: It's even better
1: in person. Is something else, man.
0: So don't forget, ladies and gentlemen, this has been a recorded show Tuesday the 5th from 10 to noon. We're going to be playing it Thursday night, so you're getting it live because I get to go to Emerson's football game. He's had 5 of them in a row already, and I haven't been to one. I got to get there, so thanks for indulging me. We wish you the very best. Great radio. Things are awesome. And we're all fighting the good fight together. Yeah. And Thin Air Community Radio is a key component in this battle for goodness. So don't forget to become a listener member today if you are not yet. And I promise the benefits far outweigh great radio. And that's a good reason to be doing it right there. This is KYRS, Medical Lake Spokane, heard at 88.1 and 92.3 on your FM dial, as well as worldwide on the internet at kyrs.org. And I look forward to being live with y'all next week, everybody. Peace, and keep sharing that brilliant smile you all have. Good night, everybody.
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0: Hey, hydrogen cyanide is used in chemical weapons. 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But do you know what else produces this dangerous chemical?
1: Secondhand smoke. 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
3: 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Friday and Saturday, The Shift at Fizzy Mulligan's. Saturday, Spokane Pride with the Angela Marie Project at the Pavilion, School of Rock and Standard Deviation at the Clock Tower, and many others in Riverfront Park, Mike Love at the District, Sonic Groove at Big Sky Drinkery, Imagine Jazz at the Jam Pods, Michael Valley and Greenhouse at Zola, and the Zonky Five featuring Rachel Aldridge at Hotel Indigo. Sunday, Harmonious Funk at the Daniels Resort, Singing Resistance Spokane at B.A. Clark Park, The Dead South and Amigo the Devil at the Pavilion, and Frank Hurricane at the Big Dipper. For an entire hour of local musicians, tune into Sounds of Spokane. Jake Rozier will be live in the studio this Sunday night at 8 on KYRS.
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1: This is your KYRS live and local calendar for June 12th through the 14th. Friday, Jason Lucas at True Legends, Francis Brown at Olmsted Brothers Green Park, Kelly Mosa and DJ Storm at Trust, the Spokane Pride kickoff with Atari Ferrari at the Pavilion in Riverfront Park, and Wheeled and Woe at the Big Dipper. Friday and Saturday, Karma's Circle at Bolo's. Saturday, Spokane Pride with the Pamela Benton Band, Betsy Rogue, and the Spectrum Singers at the Lilac Bowl, the Resistance Singers at the Fountain, and many others in Riverfront Park, Tab Smith at the Checkerboard, Inland Beaches at Brick West, Vernon Vogel and the Volcanoes at Mike's Bar and Grill, and Tomboy at the Listening Room at Hamilton Studio. Sunday, Tucker James at Craft and Gather, Atomic Jive at Arborcrest, and Jerfest with the Johnson Brothers Blues Band, Sammy Eubanks, Who Do You Do, and Eternal Jones at the Highball Lounge in Northern Quest. For an entire hour of local musicians, tune into Sounds of Spokane. Jake Rozier will be live in the studio this Sunday night at 8 on KYRS.

Alrighty, ladies and gentlemen, you are listening to KYRS, Medical Lake and Spokane, 88.1 and 92.3 FM. And this, folks, is Prog Planet. Man, I've got some good prog rock tracks for you tonight. We're going to start it off with an instrumental track from a fairly short-lived band. This band is called Kingdom Come, and they were a British group fronted by Arthur Brown, who ended up doing a bunch of solo work and also working with a couple other bands, too. But best known for his solo stuff. Kingdom Come, they were doing a lot of kind of early progressive rock, and they were founded in 1970 in the UK, kind of the birthplace of prog as we know it. And they only lasted until 1974, so 4 short years with a couple records. This is going to be off of their first album, which is called Galactic Zoo Dossier, released in 1971. Kind of called an early like acid rock, jazz rock, definitely a progressive rock sound for sure. And this is an instrumental track with a whole lot of energy here. It's called Gypsy Escape. So I think you'll like that quite a bit. And then following that up, we might get into a little bit of Flash or maybe some Journey, depending how I'm feeling here. But definitely Gypsy Escape from Kingdom Come right here, right now on Thin Air Community Radio on Prog Planet.

0: Alrighty, folks, that was none other than the great band Flash with their track Black and White off of their album Flash in the Can, released in 1972. That song sits smack dab in the middle of the album, the third track out of five. That album cover is, it's something if you look that one up, Flash. In the Can from Flash. Prior to that track, Black and White from Flash, we heard from Kingdom Come, which was a short-lived English band from the early 1970s, with their track Gypsy Escape, and that was off of their 1971 record Galactic Zoo Dossier. So two a little bit more niche groups there, but I think you'll know this next one. But before that, we got a couple promotions here, folks. So listen close. You know, we got some cool stuff going on here with KYRS. Always something awesome going on Thin Air Community Radio. So don't touch that dial.
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1: This is your KYRS live and local calendar for June 12th through the 14th. Friday, Jason Lucas at True Legends, Francis Brown at Olmsted Brothers Green Park, Kelly Mosa and DJ Storm at Trust, the Spokane Pride kickoff with Atari Ferrari at the Pavilion in Riverfront Park, and Wheeled and Woe at the Big Dipper. Friday and Saturday, Karma's Circle at Bolo's. Saturday, Spokane Pride with the Pamela Benton Band, Betsy Rogue, and the Spectrum Singers at the Lilac Bowl, the Resistance Singers at the Fountain, and many others in Riverfront Park, Tab Smith at the Checkerboard, Inland Beaches at Brick West, Vernon Vogel and the Volcanoes at Mike's Bar and Grill, and Tomboy at the Listening Room at Hamilton Studio. Sunday, Tucker James at Craft and Gather, Atomic Jive at Arborcrest, and Jerfest with the Johnson Brothers Blues Band, Sammy Eubanks, Who Do You Do, and Eternal Jones at the Highball Lounge in Northern Quest. For an entire hour of local musicians, tune into Sounds of Spokane. 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
3: Alrighty, folks. Up next, we're going to have none other than Journey. Man, I love a little bit of early Journey and some later stuff, too, although it doesn't fit the show quite as well. This record, Look Into the Future, is quite good. I've played a couple of these songs on the show before, but it's definitely been quite some time since I've played this one, most definitely. This is going to be their track, You're On Your Own, from Journey, off their 1976 record, Look Into the Future. Now, after that, I'm not quite sure, but I think we're going to get going into a little bit of Jethro Tull, perhaps, from their record Minstrel in the Gallery. It's going to be Black Satin Dancer, but, you know, we'll see. I like to keep you guys on your toes, so it's definitely going to be Journey up next with You're On Your Own, but after that, who knows? We'll see.

0: All right, switching up the vibe just a touch there. That was the German group Agitation Free. That was Layla, part one and part two, off of Agitation Free's album Second, released in 1974. And guess, what chronology that album was released in their discography. Second, folks, it was Second. 1974, their record Second. That was Layla 1 and 2 from Agitation Free. Now, before that, you heard from Journey from their best era with their 1976 record Look Into the Future, featuring a scary floating orb on the cover. That was their song You're On Your Own from Journey. Up next, we've got a couple promos here for you folks, and then we'll hop right back into the tunes. I'll have something exciting for you right after this short break. Only the finest in progressive rock music, right here on Prog Planet.
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2: Alrighty, folks. Up next, we're going to have some Magma. We started off the show tonight with a couple British groups, and we heard an American band. Then we heard from a German band, and we're sticking over in Europe now. The old world for this track here. Magma is a very interesting band. They've always really beat to their own drum and paved the way for a lot of other bands, really pushing the limits of the progressive rock sound and kind of almost forming their own genre, which is kind of the Zool music genre, which is a hybrid of jazz and symphonic rock and all sorts of other stuff. It's really cool what Magma has done. And they're still doing some interesting stuff even now. This was a remaster, recent remaster in 2021 of their 1981 retrospective concert, which is very, very well done. This is going to be their track, Ha Ha Hi. I believe that is how you pronounce it, H-H-A-I, off of their album Retrospective 123 from the Zool progressive rock group Magma.

Alrighty, folks, that was the Zool group Magma out of France with their 1981 record Retrospective 1-2-3 with their song Ha-Hi. Wow. I mean, that band really doesn't sound like anything else. Magma has such a unique sound to it, and I do feel that they definitely lend themselves to a live performance just because of the size, I think, of the ensemble that they play with. And I don't know, there seems to be some sort of true energy in that music. It's driving, you know, throughout the song. It never quite lets up, and it's really neat. It's really unique. You are tuned in to KYRS, Medical Lake and Spokane, 88.1 and 92.3 FM. That's right, folks. KYRS, Thin Air Community Radio, and this is Prog Planet. Now, up next for you here, it's going to be a little bit of Jethro Tull. It's going to be Black Satin Dancer from their album Minstrel in the Gallery, right here on Prog Planet.

0: Alrighty, folks, that was none other than Solution off of their great album Cordon Bleu with their track Chappaqua. Cordon Bleu was released back in 1975, and it's definitely more on the jazzy side of things as far as what I play on the show here, but that doesn't mean it's not super good, and we love a little bit of jazz, especially jazz fusion here. And man, yeah, just a good track there from Solution. They've got a couple of them, but that's definitely one of them. Prior to that, we had an old favorite from Jethro Tull. It was Black Satin Dancer off of their album Minstrel in the Gallery, released in 1975. So two 1975 records there. However, both of them sound quite different, so it's always cool to compare and contrast. Yeah. Up next, we've got a couple more fun tracks for you, but first, we've got to get into a couple more promos. So don't touch that dial. We got more great music coming up next, right after this.
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4: 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Friday, Jason Lucas at True Legends, Francis Brown at Olmsted Brothers Green Park, Kelly Mosa and DJ Storm at Trust, the Spokane Pride kickoff with Atari Ferrari at the Pavilion in Riverfront Park, and Wheeled and Woe at the Big Dipper. Friday and Saturday, Karma's Circle at Bolo's. Saturday, Spokane Pride with the Pamela Benton Band, Betsy Rogue, and the Spectrum Singers at the Lilac Bowl, the Resistance Singers at the Fountain, and many others in Riverfront Park, Tab Smith at the Checkerboard, Inland Beaches at Brick West, Vernon Vogel and the Volcanoes at Mike's Bar and Grill, and Tomboy at the Listening Room at Hamilton Studio. Sunday, Tucker James at Craft and Gather, Atomic Jive at Arborcrest, and Jerfest with the Johnson Brothers Blues Band, Sam Eubanks, Who Do You Do, and Eternal Jones at the Highball Lounge in Northern Quest. For an entire hour of local musicians, tune into Sounds of Spokane. Jake Rozier will be live in the studio this Sunday night at 8 on KYRS.
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0: All right, up next we're going to hear from the German group Pell Mell. They were founded in 1971 in Marburg, Germany, and their first album is actually called Marburg 2, released in 1972. So pretty cool stuff. This is their sophomore effort From the New World, which is split up into four parts, kind of a symphonic record. This is going to be the title track From the New World right here on Prague Planet.

0: All right, folks, that was the German group Pell Mell with their track From the New World off of their record of the same name, released in 1973. That group is out of Marburg, Germany. So a cool, very cool band there. Always something fresh out of Germany and France, too. They're always doing something really cool. Up next, I've got a show promo or two for you, and then we'll hop right back into the tunes right here on Prague Planet.
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0: Alrighty, folks, up next here on Prague Planet, I've got a little bit of Pink Floyd, a favorite as always on the show. This is going to be their track Us and Them from their famous record Dark Side of the Moon, released in 1973. Following Us and Them from Pink Floyd, I believe we're going to hear from Druid, perhaps their song Left to Find, right here on Prague Planet.

Okay, folks, that there was Druid, a smaller band formed by old schoolmates Dane Stevens and Cedric Sharpley, along with Neil Brewer. They were kind of called Yes Lookalikes by some, but I do think they had their own unique sound. That track there was called Left to Find off of their album Fluid Druid. That's right, Fluid Druid. Prior to that, we heard from the great and only Pink Floyd with their song Us and Them off of their fantastic album, The Dark Side of the Moon, released in 1973. A strong finish to the show tonight, if I don't say so myself. I will see you all next week, next Thursday at 10 p.m. for some more Prog Planet. This is Cameron signing off and turning the automation on. 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

0: Yo, it's me, Polio. If you get back to a Coolio. Then you got me, Mr. Measles. I say run from the needles. Yes, stay away. They are gonna...
1: Whoa.
2: Shut up, bro.
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2: As of 2025, 138,000 children in the U.S. were exempted from one or more vaccinations. Less vaccination will result in more disease outbreaks. We've already seen nearly 1,000 measles cases in the first 2 months of 2026. Stay healthy and vaccinate your kids.

Hey, Tom Hartman here, host of the Tom Hartman Program. I am so happy to be a part of KYRS, Thin Air Community Radio. 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
1: This is your KYRS live and local calendar for June 12th through the 14th. Friday, Rockabilly Space Force at Chan's Red Dragon, The Yard Dogs at Jackson Street, Dirt Avenue at Iron Horse in the Valley, Spool Effect at the Disco and Decades Night Market and Street Fair at Sprague and Sherman, and Ben True and Agape at Zola. Friday and Saturday, The Shift at Fizzy Mulligan's. Saturday, Spokane Pride with the Angela Marie Project at the Pavilion, School of Rock and Standard Deviation at the Clock Tower, and many others in Riverfront Park, Mike Love at the District, Sonic Groove at Big Sky Drinkery, Imagine Jazz at the Jam Pods, Michael Valley and Greenhouse at Zola, and the Zonky Five featuring Rachel Aldridge at Hotel Indigo. Sunday, Harmonious Funk at the Daniels Resort, Singing Resistance Spokane at B.A. Clark Park, The Dead South and Amigo the Devil at the Pavilion, and Frank Hurricane at the Big Dipper. For an entire hour of local musicians, tune into Sounds of Spokane. Jake Rozier will be live in the studio this Sunday night at 8 on KYRS.

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1: This is your KYRS live and local calendar for June 12th through the 14th. Friday, Jason Lucas at True Legends, Francis Brown at Olmsted Brothers Green Park, Kelly Mosa and DJ Storm at Trust, the Spokane Pride kickoff with Atari Ferrari at the Pavilion in Riverfront Park, and Wield and Woe at the Big Dipper. Friday and Saturday, Karma's Circle at Bolo's. Saturday, Spokane Pride with the Pamela Benton Band, Betsy Rogue, and the Spectrum Singers at the Lilac Bowl, the Resistance Singers at the Fountain, and many others in Riverfront Park, Tab Smith at the Checkerboard, Inland Beaches at Brick West, Vernon Vogel and the Volcanoes at Mike's Bar and Grill, and Tomboy at the Listening Room at Hamilton Studio. Sunday, Tucker James at Craft and Gather, Atomic Jive at Arborcrest, and Jerfest with the Johnson Brothers Blues Band, Sammy Eubanks, Who Do You Do, and Eternal Jones at the Highball Lounge in Northern Quest. For an entire hour of local musicians, tune into Sounds of Spokane. Jake Rozier will be live in the studio this Sunday night at 8 on KYRS.

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I'm David Barsamian. 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

0: Greetings from Tromerville. This is Lloyd Kaufman, president of Troma Entertainment and creator of The Toxic Avenger. On Fridays, please tune in at 2 p.m. for my good pal, Rusty, and check out his show, Rusty's Radio Funhouse. It's on KYRS, Thin Air Community Radio.
1: Yes, Naya. Cool, Naya. Who am I? It's just the girl, them sugar. 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Here I am.

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1: 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Friday, Rockabilly Space Force at Chan's Red Dragon, The Yard Dogs at Jackson Street, Dirt Avenue at Iron Horse in the Valley, Spool Effect at the Disco and Decades Night Market and Street Fair at Sprague and Sherman, and Ben True and Agape at Zola. Friday and Saturday, The Shift at Fizzy Mulligan's. Saturday, Spokane Pride with the Angela Marie Project at the Pavilion, School of Rock and Standard Deviation at the Clock Tower, and many others in Riverfront Park, Mike Love at the District, Sonic Groove at Big Sky Drinkery, Imagine Jazz at the Jam Pods, Michael Valley and Greenhouse at Zola, and the Zonky Five featuring Rachel Aldridge at Hotel Indigo. Sunday, Harmonious Funk at the Daniels Resort, Singing Resistance Spokane at B.A. Clark Park, The Dead South and Amigo the Devil at the Pavilion, and Frank Hurricane at the Big Dipper. For an entire hour of local musicians, tune into Sounds of Spokane. Jake Rozier will be live in the studio this Sunday night at 8 on KYRS.

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1: Sem engano, não quer Nike Nike. 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

Join me, Robert Sevilla, for a Creative Mindset, Thursdays at 4. 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

Spokane Public Library is hosting Spokane Zine Fest at Central Library on May 30th. 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
1: This is your KYRS live and local calendar for June 12th through the 14th. Friday, Jason Lucas at True Legends, Francis Brown at Olmsted Brothers Green Park, Kelly Mosa and DJ Storm at Trust, the Spokane Pride kickoff with Atari Ferrari at the Pavilion in Riverfront Park, and Wheeled and Woe at the Big Dipper. Friday and Saturday, Karma's Circle at Bolo's. Saturday, Spokane Pride with the Pamela Benton Band, Betsy Rogue, and the Spectrum Singers at the Lilac Bowl, the Resistance Singers at the Fountain, and many others in Riverfront Park, Tab Smith at the Checkerboard, Inland Beaches at Brick West, Vernon Vogel and the Volcanoes at Mike's Bar and Grill, and Tomboy at the Listening Room at Hamilton Studio. Sunday, Tucker James at Craft and Gather, Atomic Jive at Arborcrest, and Jerfest with the Johnson Brothers Blues Band, Sammy Eubanks, Who Do You Do, and Eternal Jones at the Highball Lounge in Northern Quest. For an entire hour of local musicians, tune into Sounds of Spokane. Jake Rozier will be live in the studio this Sunday night at 8 on KYRS.

I'll lock up and fuck off. Survey the scene. Little bugs start biting at my skin. There's spray paint

a good friend says goodbye. We go inside and you scratch at an old

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This is your KYRS live and local calendar for June 12th through the 14th. Friday, Rockabilly Space Force at Chan's Red Dragon, The Yard Dogs at Jackson Street, Dirt Avenue at Iron Horse in the Valley, Spool Effect at the Disco and Decades Night Market and Street Fair at Sprague and Sherman, and Ben True and Agape at Zola. Friday and Saturday, The Shift at Fizzy Mulligan's. Saturday, Spokane Pride with the Angela Marie Project at the Pavilion, School of Rock and Standard Deviation at the Clock Tower, and many others in Riverfront Park, Mike Love at the District, Sonic Groove at Big Sky Drinkery, Imagine Jazz at the Jam Pods, Michael Valley and Greenhouse at Zola, and the Zonky Five featuring Rachel Aldridge at Hotel Indigo. Sunday, Harmonious Funk at the Daniels Resort, Singing Resistance Spokane at B.A. Clark Park, The Dead South and Amigo the Devil at the Pavilion, and Frank Hurricane at the Big Dipper. For an entire hour of local musicians, tune into Sounds of Spokane. Jake Rozier will be live in the studio this Sunday night at 8 on KYRS.

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Hi, I'm C.S. Song, host with Sasha Lilly of a unique program about politics, society, and ideas. It's called Against the Grain, and it's an investigation into alternative ways of looking at history, economics, social movements, labor politics, gender and race, and much more. 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
4: Today on Law and Disorder, we'll see how communities are scoring victories in the fight against AI surveillance, canceling contracts with intrusive flock license plate readers. We'll speak with Reem Suleiman, Senior Campaign Director at Fight for the Future, about the growing movement to push back on surveillance in U.S. cities. We'll also hear how prosecutors are doubling down on defendants in the nation's first Antifa trial in Texas. Criminal defense attorney Javier Desjardins joins us with the latest on the cases and what lies ahead for the Prairie Land defendants. Stay with us. I'm Heidi Boghossian, New York City attorney and activist. In 2025, something shifted in the long, largely one-sided battle over surveillance technology in U.S. cities. The Atlanta-based company Flock Safety sells AI-powered license plate readers, or ALPRs, to thousands of police departments. But last year, they started losing. At least two dozen cities and counties canceled, rejected, or terminated Flock contracts after local communities organized and said no. In Austin, more than 30 community groups formed a coalition that forced the city to cancel its contract. Cambridge, Massachusetts terminated its agreement after catching Flock installing cameras without permission. In Evanston, Illinois, an audit revealed that cameras were quietly feeding data to federal immigration enforcement. The pattern is the same. Surveillance sold as a public safety tool is covertly repurposed in ways communities never approved. At the center of this movement is Fight for the Future, the primary digital rights nonprofit running the Flock Out campaign, opposing Flock's 80,000-plus AI-powered ALPRs. Joining us today is Reem Suleiman, their senior campaign director. Previously, she served as the U.S. advocacy lead for the Mozilla Foundation and was an original member of the Oakland Privacy Advisory Commission, working to safeguard civil liberties against surveillance technology. Reem, welcome to Law and Disorder.
5: Thank you so much for having me.
4: Flock Safety Marketing states its suite of products can reduce crime by over 70%. Fight for the Future's Flock Out campaign asserts that, quote, surveillance does not make us safer. Please elaborate.
5: Yeah, I would love to, because that idea that Flock can reduce crime by 70% is absolutely hilarious to me. I'm based in Oakland, and the city of Oakland and many of the other cities that have been gullible enough to buy that claim certainly have not seen a 70% reduction in crime. And we've had this technology in place for years now. In reality, cameras and surveillance does nothing to actually prevent or reduce crime. At best, they're tools that document crime. So unless you're actually addressing the root causes of crime, surveillance just helps police departments become more effective at making indictments and filling already overstuffed prisons with people. Meanwhile, if you leave the conditions that lead to crime the same, you're not going to see much of a difference in terms of crime rate. So if it were the case that you could fix socioeconomic issues with technology, American cities would be the safest in the world by that logic. And we know that's not true, right? And I think people would rather invest in high-tech lock boxes to keep people from stealing baby formula and feminine products than interrogate why the vast majority of Americans live paycheck to paycheck and are only one layoff away from losing it all. And so Flock, like many of the surveillance technology vendors, sees this crisis and exploit it to make this sell of this silver bullet that will solve these issues. And I think if it sounds too good to be true, it probably is. I had to do a deep dive for one county in particular, just kind of addressing some of Flock's false claims. And I'll share just a couple of examples here. There was a YouTube video from Flock, and on its website, Flock referenced 2020 San Marino crime statistics, claiming that its technology was key in decreasing not just burglaries, but all crimes in the town by 70%. In reality, if you actually take a look, there was maybe an initial 5-month drop in crime in 2021, but residential burglaries on the whole rose after Flock's cameras were deployed. And in 2019, San Marino reported 60 residential burglaries, but by the time we hit 2023, 3 years after Flock is in place, they were at 63. So that's a 5% increase in crime. Another example is Flock referenced a violent crime decrease of 22% in the city's Las Vegas Trail neighborhood between January and August 2021, compared with the same period during 2019. In reality, between 2021, the first full year of Flock's cameras, and in 2023, the crimes like aggravated assault and residential burglary rose by 5% across the city. So definitely when we talk about mass surveillance not making us safer, what we mean is that if something has to come at the expense of a whole group of people, that cannot actually be seen as public safety. And I think a lot of the reasons why people have joined the DeFlock movement and are paying attention to mass surveillance now, and it really in an unprecedented way. Like, I've been involved in anti-surveillance fights for over a decade, and I don't remember a moment where I've seen so many people activated and that could understand the connections between these issues. And I think a big reason is people can see that the brutal ICE immigration raids across the country, or counties that are investigating and prosecuting out-of-state abortions, you know, they're relying on things like Flock databases in order to do that. And it puts, you know, abortion seekers at risk. It puts immigrants or communities that are frequently racially profiled at risk of this kind of harassment. And that can't be seen as public safety.
6: We were thrilled to hear how successful the Flock Out campaign is going. But I want to ask this. Cities canceling Flock contracts sometimes just switch to Axon or another vendor. How do you and other digital rights organizations respond to that?
5: I'm really glad you asked that, because it is a huge problem, because Flock and Axon are essentially the same thing in different branding clothes. Axon also has ties with Customs and Border Patrol. And the issue fundamentally is the same. Any technology that has the potential for mass surveillance is the issue, whether it's Flock or Axon or any other brand of license plate reader camera. But even if it's a completely different piece of technology, for example, like Penlink, it's an Israeli company that scrapes data from the open web and the dark web to track mobile devices in a particular area, and ICE is their direct client, right? So whether it be a license plate reader or something like Penlink, they're both major issues.
6: Reem, the Electronic Frontier Foundation describes procurement power, treating surveillance contracts like any other city purchase that citizens can challenge. How did Fight for the Future help to make that frame stick?
5: Yeah, so I don't think we can take credit for solely making it stick, but it's definitely a reason why we've collaborated really closely with groups like EFF to do things like member webinars to help share back some of the strategies we found effective to kind of move people away from feeling stuck or disempowered into thinking they actually have a say. And there's actually a path forward here for them to be able to challenge these things. I do think strategically, too, we found that city council members, depending on where you are, right, because a fight in the Bay Area looks very different than a fight in the South, different frames are more compelling in different areas. And so the procurement power issue, it's almost like gets to an antitrust, like almost has like an antitrust vibe to it, in the sense that some people are very motivated by the idea that vendors should not be able to lock in so easily and just like tap their buddy at their local police department to be able to get this technology fast-tracked through city council and embedded in city systems. And public procurement is a huge part of the economy. So there's an incredible purchasing power that's at play here. And so I think it's been effective in terms of people who are having these conversations with city council, and also a very empowering, like pro-democracy solution here for people that want to do something about this as well. So I found that it's the natural solution to some of these issues that we're facing, and can at least help slow down and help surface conversations about what public safety should look like and give people a chance to participate in that.
6: Now, the immigration enforcement angle has been decisive in several of these recent campaigns in Evanston, Talent, Olympia. Was that always central to how you framed the flock fight, or did that emphasis develop as the political context changed under the Trump administration?
5: I definitely think flock has been around for some time, and there are lots of things that have probably contributed to how central the immigration issue has been. For the first time, people were live streaming the way that ICE agents in Minneapolis were using technology to harass people. I watched a video, for example, of an ICE agent pulling over a couple in the car that was like trying to warn neighbors about ICE presence in the neighborhood. And the ICE agent snapped a photo from his phone of the couple that was driving. And then seconds later, I'm sure he ran it through some sort of facial recognition app on his phone. He was able to identify the folks in the vehicle by their first name. And then it made a lot of things make sense, like the way that people would be, protesters would be able to, you know, be harassed at their home or have their car windows smashed. The risks of mass surveillance moved out of the hypothetical realm, and people could very, very plainly see what the harms and what the risks were. And I think that, in combination with some really critical reporting that had come out, 404 Media really broke the story about how ICE agents were tapping into flock cameras and flock databases for the purpose of immigration raids. And, you know, separately, there's been incredible journalism, including from a YouTube researcher named Ben Jordan, that really exposed how easy it is for this data to be accessed and to be leaked. And, you know, one of the things that stuck with me is Ben was doing a demo at a park, walking past a flock pan zoom tilt camera. And it was essentially showing how the camera was able to zoom in and read as much as the contents of his text messages. And so I think all of these things combined really helped people understand, yes, the threat. I think immigration was definitely the context that helped people understand the harms of mass surveillance. But there were also other cases, like in Johnson County, Texas, there was an out-of-state abortion case that was prosecuted using flock data. And that's also how we found out about other actors here, like Lowe's. Lowe's was syncing its flock camera footage to the police department and the Johnson County, so that when EFF had done a records request, they actually found a Lowe's camera being listed in the database of flock cameras that they had access to, which shows like the corporate complicity as well, and why this is much bigger than just even the city fights. There are HOAs that have contracts with flock, universities that have contracts with flock, and all of these systems are feeding into each other to give a very detailed picture of where people are. You know, license plates can capture much more than just license plate data, despite what Flock alleges, and the example that I gave earlier of Ben demonstrating its ability to even read text messages on a screen is one example of that. But the risks, I think, extend far beyond immigration, though I do think that is probably the funnel that brought people here.
6: Well, as if all of this wasn't horrifying enough, Amazon Ring has announced a partnership with Flock, but it then canceled it after backlash. And I think that was partly because of that Super Bowl ad. What do you make of that? Is corporate reputation pressure a real lever, or was that just a one-off?
5: I would say it's a real lever, and I think it shows a couple of things, because that's a very interesting example. It shows first to me how out of touch these tech companies and billionaires are with reality in society. You know, we are devolving into a full-blown techno-fascism in this country, where during the course of a short, very expensive Super Bowl ad, people immediately clocked the issue with using some form of facial recognition technology on pets and all of the harms and all of the risks that come with that. And it just took a moment of the public being confronted with this issue to immediately clock those risks. And I think the fact that just the outrage that we saw from that commercial, you know, they swiftly responded and canceled their partnership with Flock. And so I think it does indicate how much power we all have over these companies in terms of what they build, in terms of like what we're willing to accept and not. And I think oftentimes we're told and made to feel powerless about these things. And I think this was a great example of how powerful we can all be, especially because, you know, the Super Bowl is one of the most watched pieces of television in the country. Even like with something as small as an ad, it changed something major and helped push the campaign over the edge. I will mention one thing about the partnership, though. Amazon Ring also has a partnership with Axon, which it did not cancel. And so half of the battle, too, is, you know, educating. I'm glad you asked the question about Axon, because, you know, I think the other bit here is, you know, getting people to, one, drop their Ring cameras, because that in and of itself is a surveillance risk. And at the very least, if they're going to have the Ring cameras, at least enabling end-to-end encryption so that they're not giving, you know, additional access to Amazon that's not necessary. Yeah, that there are obviously places where there's still space to educate and bring into the awareness. But like, as you can see with that example, once you've tapped into people's awareness of these issues, you know, the potential for change can be rapid and overwhelming. And I think that's something that I hold on to, and that's a source of encouragement for me.
6: Yes. And it's a reminder, when so many people say, oh, the surveillance apparatus has gone too far, there's nothing I can do. Examples like the Flock campaigns show that, in fact, when educated, we can make a difference. And that is what we need to hold on to. Speaking of the Flock Out toolkit, it offers communities things like template coalition letters, call tools that connect people to city council phone lines, organizing guides. What, in your opinion, is the piece of infrastructure that has made the biggest practical difference?
5: That is a wonderful question that I look to answer for myself in a year's time, because it's a little hard to tell as things are evolving, because oftentimes people are using it and we don't know exactly how. And we just have anecdotally, when people reach out with specific help and on specific questions, I will say, like, I think it's been most helpful in cases where, let's say, you are one person that is aware of these issues and there isn't a big existing infrastructure of, like, in terms of having a DFLOC chapter or a group that's already organized. I think it's very helpful for thinking through the steps of how to begin a campaign in a place where, you know, you may be the only one and you need to find a way to, you know, recruit other community members, you know, start doing investigations about whether your city even has a Flock contract, and then map out your next steps from there. Because I think, you know, obviously if there's already been reporting about Flock or already records requests in your city about Flock, and there's already a level of profile to your city's Flock fight, then that's a completely different animal than somebody that maybe is in a remote town in Texas that is trying to do something where they're likely one of only a handful of people that, you know, is even aware of these issues. And so I will say, like, one of the things that did kind of go viral, which is a part of it, going back to the Amazon Super Bowl commercial, we had developed even before the Super Bowl these door hangers for Halloween, actually thinking of all of the parents and the kids who would be trick-or-treating. And like, we knew at that point of ICE tapping into Flock cameras, and we knew that Amazon had a partnership with Flock. So we created an advisory and then put out these downloadable door hangers that people could put on their neighbors' doors who had Ring cameras, in a very gentle way, kind of calling them in and helping educate them about Amazon's Flock partnership, and then at the very least giving them set up with instructions for how to enable end-to-end encryption to do a little bit of harm reduction if they weren't ready to let go of their cameras. That got a ton of engagement, and a lot of people used it for Halloween. And then after the Flock partnership with Amazon ended, you know, we updated it and used it to educate, like created a new door hanger that talked about the partnership Amazon had with Axon. And it's still available on the DFlock or flockout.org page. So folks are welcome to download that and use that still.
6: That is a fabulous idea. Just the kind of creative thinking that is not hard to implement, but that can really change minds. We have a few minutes remaining. I think we should celebrate that I believe it's 23 jurisdictions in a year where DFlock has been working. That's real momentum. What do you think it would take for this to become a durable policy shift rather than a cycle where the industry waits it out and comes back with their better public relations campaign?
5: I am so happy to say that we are actually well beyond 23 jurisdictions by the count of Bay Area nonprofit Secure Justice. We are actually at 89 cities now who have either paused or terminated their Flock contract. And that feels absolutely momentous. It feels very different and much more enduring. And I looked back actually to compare the count of how many cities had instituted moratoriums on facial recognition, because I remember the momentum around that and how exciting it felt, you know, to have a city ban facial recognition. And, you know, the numbers don't even compare. I do feel like this is a whole other animal. And I think part of it is because the risks of mass surveillance are no longer in that hypothetical realm, as I was talking about. They're very much real for people. And I think one thing that I found very encouraging of the fact that I believe this is going to be more enduring, I was involved in Oakland in the DFlock effort when the contract came up for renewal. And even though in the end, corporate interests won out, the same folks who were organizing to try and get the Flock contract canceled, immediately pivoted to other surveillance technology fights and other really important fights, and locked in to funnel it into something else. And so I do think that's exactly what we want, because we don't just want people to focus on Flock. We don't want people to focus on Axon either, or ALPRs. We want them to challenge again this idea that mass surveillance is a public safety tool.
6: Reem, for a quick reality check before we let you go, I found out that Flock Safety just closed a new funding round, valuing the company at $8.4 billion. They're expanding into drones, AI software, not just license plate readers. What does it mean to be fighting a company among so many others that's growing this fast?
5: There's actually some levers here, you know, because they are trying to go public with their IPO by the end of the year, I believe. And so the other thing that needs to be taken into account is how much have they lost with I wish actually I could find somebody who could quantify the amount lost from these 89 paused or terminated contracts that exist, because that's substantial. And they've also gotten congressional inquiry. Senator Wyden sent a letter on Flock that was published and highly influential. We're seeing state expansion of license plate reader regulations. And I think this expansion into drones and AI software, hopefully it's just jumping the shark, right? Trying really hard to find a profitable niche to kind of combat all of the bad press, all of the momentum against Flock. And they've been very, you know, convincing, unfortunately, to some city council members and probably to their investors. And but I do think the writing is on the wall in terms of their losses. And that also can't be understated. It's not surprising to me that they're trying to pivot into, you know, a new sphere of technology. But I do think that they will have some serious issues materializing that ambition and that valuation.
6: Reem, we are huge fans of Fight for the Future, and we're so grateful to you for your work. How can listeners learn more about what Fight for the Future does and follow its work?
5: Yeah, thank you so much for asking. Yeah, we have a couple of ways that people can concretely plug in if folks are looking for resources specific to their Flock contract in their cities, or even if they have a homeowners association that might have Flock or want to have access to the Amazon Ring door hangers I spoke about. All of that stuff can be found on flockout.org. And separately, one of the things that we've been trying to do is spread awareness about the corporate complicity of actors like Home Depot and Lowe's. And so we've been driving a campaign against Lowe's for them to drop their Flock contract, because, you know, when you think about it, getting a city to drop Flock is big, but if you can get Lowe's, which has over 1,700 locations in the country, think of how many cameras we could potentially be taking off parking lots across the country. And so we have downloadable flyers where you could host an action in your local Lowe's and put it on our action map and be able to print out, if you have like a black and white printer or access to one, you'd print them out and then pass them out at your local Lowe's to spread awareness. And yeah, there's multiple ways to get involved. So you can check out deflocklowes.com to learn more about our Lowe's campaign. And broadly, if you need resources on how to initiate a campaign in your city related to your city's Flock contract, you can check out flockout.org.
6: Oh, well, that sounds like a perfect summer project for all of our listeners. Reem, it's been fabulous having you on. Let's stay in touch, have some updates in the fall, and best wishes to you and everyone at Fight for the Future.
5: Thank you so much. I really appreciate it, Heidi.
6: Thank you.
7: Visit us online at lawanddisorder.org for archived programs and links to many of the issues we discuss. 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
6: The Texas Prairieland cases have been grinding through both state and federal courts since a noise demonstration nearly 1 year ago. The demo was in solidarity with detainees at the Prairieland ICE Detention Center in Alvarado, Texas, early July 2025. It ended when an Alvarado Police Department officer arrived on the scene and became involved in a gunfire exchange. He allegedly sustained minor injuries, although the prosecution has withheld his medical records. What followed has become the nation's first federal Antifa trial, with 22 defendants now facing a combination of state and federal charges, most of them held on bonds as high as $15 million. In recent weeks, there have been new developments on several fronts. A third indictment of defendant Dario Sanchez over allegations that he removed people from group text chats. The quiet indictment of three additional defendants that defense teams say went unannounced. And an approaching trial date that has already been delayed twice. Today, we get an update on these cases and what the road ahead looks like for the Prairieland defendants. Criminal defense attorney Javier Dejanon returns today. He's the Mass Defense Director at the National Lawyers Guild, where he provides protest defense and support for the right to dissent. Based in North Carolina, Javier also represents individuals in politically motivated cases across the South. Javier, welcome back to Law and Disorder.
8: Thank you. Thank you for having me again.
6: Let's start by reminding our listeners who Dario Sanchez is and how he's now been indicted three times on essentially the same charges. What does it tell us that the district attorney keeps having to re-indict him?
8: Certainly, for people who maybe have been trying to follow the case of the Prairieland defendants, Dario Sanchez is a state-level defendant who was only charged in the state of Texas. So Dario is one of the many defendants who never had federal charges. The most popular cases in these Prairieland defendant cases are the ones that went to federal trial. But Dario didn't even have federal charges. He was only indicted at the state level. And Dario is also the only Prairieland defendant who was able to get out on a bond after the indictments came out. So for many months, he actually was the only one among, at one point, 13 and then 19 defendants to be out of jail. He is a public school teacher, and he's had very restrictive bond conditions since he got out of jail. And I think from a political perspective, when a district attorney reindicts so many times, it can be assumed that this is because either they have new evidence, they've had, you know, investigations that resulted in additional charges, or they are fixing their documents, right? They are making their indictments clearer. And the way these indictments played out likely points to the second of these possibilities, that the defense for Dario Sanchez filed many motions to quash, right? Motions to dismiss. And in response, the state would indict again and again. So in other words, looking at these cases from a bird's eye view, the state of Texas has had to reindict again and again because the original charges that they put together were perhaps too rushed or too vague, which is still being argued by Dario's lawyers.
6: Correct me if I'm wrong on this, but the core legal dispute in Dario's case is whether removing someone from a group text chat constitutes tampering with, quote, physical evidence. How does the defense argue that digital evidence simply isn't physical evidence under the statute?
8: In broad strokes, yes, the only reason Dario Sanchez has these felony charges is because of an allegation that someone told him to remove people from a group chat, and it turned out that those people were allegedly defendants in the case. So essentially, destroying evidence is what the government has alleged. But what the defense has argued now multiple times, you know, it's been three indictments, so it's been argued now for the third time, is that the Texas statute speaks of destroying physical evidence. And that is the title of the law, right, of the offense, of how it's been codified. The statute doesn't criminalize digital evidence, which without a doubt is what Signal is. When you remove someone from a group chat, right, a text, a iMessage group chat, Signal group chat, WhatsApp group chat, it's really illogical to say that that is physical evidence, right? This is It's digital. It's virtual. It's not tangible. And in fact, what the defense points to is that the Texas legal code does have computer crimes, right? They do have offenses and criminalization of digital behavior, virtual behavior. And really, that is the bottom line of the argument, that the legislature in Texas has not allowed for prosecution of digital evidence offenses under the physical evidence offense. And beyond that, the way that the indictment is written is also challenged. Even beyond, is it digital, is it physical? There's arguments that it's just too broad and insufficient in its language.
6: That's fascinating. I would expect the prosecution would come back, perhaps changing the indictment to conform with the computer laws.
8: You would expect that a reasonable prosecutor would do that. Instead, they re-indicted for the third time the same offenses and then added a third one, a hindering prosecution of terrorism. So they're sticking to it.
6: Javier, the new hindering the prosecution counts are also being challenged. What is the argument there? Why does the motion say the indictment states conclusions rather than facts?
8: Certainly. So, you know, in criminal law, criminal defendants have a right to know what they're accused of, right? This is a very basic premise that to defend against a prosecution, defendants need to know what they're dealing with, right? What is the conduct that is being criminalized? And if you look at what is count one now in the third indictment, what the state of Texas has done is essentially just copy and paste the entire offense, the hinder arrest or prosecution of someone for a domestic terrorism offense, and then just regurgitating the offense's language. Now, there is law across the country, across all states, that this is okay as long as you have some factual supports, right? Some factual references to what that offensive conduct is. But when you look at the count, it's just a regurgitation and then alleging the same thing, that the defendant tampered with physical evidence, namely digital chats logs. So in other words, in the indictment itself, even for count one, the state repeats this argument that physical evidence constitutes digital chat logs or digital group identifying information. Beyond that, it's just a regurgitation of the offense. It doesn't say exactly how the underlying offense was committed, what the intent to influence, intimidate, or coerce was, what the policy conduct or the state was that was trying to be coerced, intimidated, and so on. So it's essentially a challenge to just the vagueness of the indictment.
6: Got it. Now, I understand that Dario was not at the July 4th demonstration and was not arrested until July 15th. Can you remind listeners what the state's theory of his involvement is?
8: Definitely. And as we record this, this is after the federal trial happened. So we really have way more information on the case, what happened July 4th and afterwards. So after the incident of July 4th, the noise demonstration where an officer arrived, aimed a gun at someone, that person shot back, and so arrests started happening. We learned during the federal trial that there was an enormous web of surveillance, investigation, and more. So many people were arrested because the person who was accused of committing the shooting, who was unfortunately found guilty of attempted murder at the federal trial, Benjamin Song, that person was missing. And so this really statewide manhunt began. This is the word that the government has used to describe it. And as part of that manhunt, where the government found that Song was going into hotel rooms and doing different things, that is how Dario Sanchez gets swept up. So the theory of the state is that Dario was one of the many people that allegedly helped Benjamin Song flee, right? Not be found, escape, hinder their prosecution. That is really the theory. More specifically, as I've mentioned, is that Dario Sanchez removed Song from Signal group chats, allegedly. And that alone is what got Dario Sanchez arrested, indicted 3 times, and is out on a bond with very, very strict conditions.
6: Let's turn now to the 3 new defendants. That would be Melanie Estes, Stephen Reina, and Andrew Smith. They were indicted back in March, but apparently no one knew about that. How does something like that happen? And what does it say about how this prosecution is being conducted?
8: I think that the fact that 3 defendants in an extremely well-publicized, media-heavy case going under the radar is very, very surprising, right? The attention to the Prairieland case hasn't only been from the left, it has been from the right, and locally from dozens of friends, loved ones, lawyers. And so quietly, these 3 defendants were indicted in Johnson County on state level charges, right? So similar to Dario and others, never charged federally, only indicted at the state level. But what is odd is that these indictments happened just now this year, months after the accusations. And it turned out that these folks actually were arrested last year. They just weren't indicted at the state level as others were. And so how something like this happens isn't that uncommon. I mean, it is normal that as a government's investigation expands, perhaps people that were arrested and released get their charges dismissed or their offenses are lowered or, you know, after a couple of months of investigation, an indictment does come down. But what is very odd is the silence. These cases have also been celebrated by the federal government and the state government in Texas as very important prosecutions of terrorism, right? This has been the narrative. And so the fact that these 3 defendants basically went under the radar for months is curious, right? It points to something else happening in this case. And, you know, and it's a lot of hypotheticals or assumptions of why this happened or how it can happen. But I think it does point to challenges that the prosecution is facing, right? Just like they have had to indict Dario Sanchez 3 times, for some reason, they decided that they needed to indict these other 3 defendants, increasing the total number of state cases in Johnson County. For people who, you know, are having trouble following even these cases, all federal defendants, even the ones who pled guilty and cooperated, they still have pending state-level charges in Johnson County. And so Estes, Reina, and Smith are actually co-defendants of some other defendants that were already indicted in the context of these manhunt cases that they call them with Benjamin Song. And like Dario, that is the accusation that these 3 new defendants are facing, all about the post-July 4th search and apprehension of Benjamin Song. I find very weird that if these people are accused of hiding, right, concealing an at-large attempted murder, right, of a police officer. This is the government's version, right? Let's say that this is true. These 3 people are accused of this. How is it possible that they were left out on bond and no indictment for so many months? I mean, that really doesn't make sense, even accepting the state's theories.
6: Well, it suggests sloppiness or grievous error on the part of the prosecution, I would think.
8: I do think that it definitely points to political intention and will, without a doubt. I think how they are handling the prosecution is to their own issues.
6: Right. So can you go back? You use the term manhunt. Is that your term or is the prosecution using that?
8: That's a government's term, yes. The manhunt of Benjamin Song, the manhunt cases.
6: Hmm. So we're up to a total of 22 defendants, correct?
8: Yes, there are 22 defendants total.
6: And can you just briefly remind listeners about the scope of what they're facing? Charges, conditions, bond amounts?
8: For sure. So the most popular defendants are the federal defendants that went to trial, which is 10 of them. Unfortunately, all of them were found guilty of something after a jury trial, and so they have sentencing actually coming up later in June and the first week of July. And they were facing all sorts of federal charges, including material support for terrorism, riot, and Song was found guilty of that attempted murder charge. But many of them were accused of that charge as well, in three counts, actually. Aside from them, there are federal defendants who cooperated or who just pled guilty without cooperation. And so those defendants will also have sentencing in early July. But aside from the federal defendants like Dario, there's a number of state defendants only, right? State-only defendants. Janet Goring, Lucy Foulkes, Dario Sanchez, the three new defendants. And they are mostly indicted with these post-protest charges. But, and making things even more of a nightmare for these defendants, the federal defendants also have Johnson County state-level charges. So after sentencing, right, after they are punished for the jury verdict in federal court, there still will be pending state charges against them. And this is allowed in this country, right, to be convicted of a federal offense and then on the same conduct have a state prosecution as long as the offenses aren't the same, essentially. And what these defendants, right, the federal defendants are facing at the state level is an accusation under Texas RICO statute, an accusation of domestic terrorism, and similarly to the federal case, an accusation of aggravated assault of a government official with a dangerous weapon, with a firearm, essentially. And so the journey of the Prairie Land defendants, which are now 22, is far from over. Even the people who went through the federal trial now have to deal with state charges. And I actually represent one of them, Elizabeth Soto. And so now we are going to have to deal with a second prosecution for her, while these other defendants like Dario, Janet, and the three new ones are dealing with their prosecutions at the same time. So this is, I mean, it's quite a convoluted dual prosecution. And we have heard reports throughout all these months that the jail conditions that the defendants have faced have been awful. And even when the charges were still pending, their bond amounts were extraordinary. They were in the millions of dollars. And that is something that couldn't even be challenged for the federal defendants because they also would have to deal with a federal bond.
6: What a mess. I understand that Johnson County Sheriff Adam King is also facing charges of witness intimidation, sexual harassment, and perjury. And he has apparently violated his bond conditions multiple times, yet remains on the job as sheriff. What are your thoughts about that?
8: I mean, it's almost poetic. As these political prosecutions grow and grow and grow, the head officer of the sheriff's department is being actively prosecuted for offensive conduct on the job, right? I mean, that is so telling of the situation in North Texas, of the local politics, of the decision makers, of who is behind these investigations and so on. It's also troubling because the Johnson County Sheriff's Office was in charge of part of the investigation of against the Prairie Land defendants. And they were involved in evidence handling, of course, in having people in and out of jail of Johnson County. So it is concerning. I mean, I believe that every case in Johnson County should be wary that if this is the sheriff who oversaw their situation, their incarceration, their prosecution, I believe everything should be questioned, right, in the county. What is especially cruel about how the government has moved in Texas is that when the sheriff violates bonds, right, it's a slap on the wrist. When Dario Sanchez was alleged to have violated his bond on false accusations, right, it was verifiably false information, the police immediately went to get him and held him in jail overnight until the issue was resolved and he was let out again. So yes, we see two systems, right, treating people completely differently. And for the Prairie Land defendants, it was all, at the end of the day, for a noise demonstration in support of immigrants, as we are seeing right now in New Jersey at the Delaney ICE Detention Center. That is what was happening at Prairie Land. It just happened over a year ago before there was this mass

0: frustrating and difficult about the federal prosecutions is that very early on, the judge granted a protective order on the discovery. So the public and really most people outside of legal teams don't have any insight into the discovery. But we did learn during trial and through journalist reporting that the medical records of Lieutenant Gross's intervention, yeah, were never given over. And this is strange because, I mean, if the entire case revolves around a shooting and around an officer getting injured, right, by a bullet, not giving up the medical records is almost like being charged with DUI and you don't get your breathalyzer test, right? Like, this is the one of the centers of the prosecution. How the prosecution got around it was by essentially having the officer just testify on his own injuries and having other officers and other law enforcement also testify and corroborate, yes, those were the injuries. But it was very strange. And, you know, from reading into it, I wonder if it's simply because the injuries weren't that severe that maybe there really isn't a medical record, right? Maybe it's just an EMT report, if at all, or a doctor's note that just says, you know, discharged, it's fine. Because what did come out is that after he spent a couple hours in the hospital, he returned to the force after the weekend was over, right? This was July 4th holiday. But yeah, I'm not sure actually if the government refused to disclose or if there was just nothing to disclose to begin with because the injuries weren't as severe and there probably wasn't even a need for surgery. I think as sentencing comes around though, right, like where the judge has to decide the level of punishment, I do believe that how injured this officer was will be very important for the court to decide what punishment is, right? Because if it's an attempted murder and the gunshots leave someone paralyzed, the judge might have more power to punish someone. But if a bullet simply grazed someone, right, didn't cause permanent or injuries at all, then the judge will have less authority to order an increased sentence. So, but yeah, I think a lot of the mystery on the medical records also involves how the judge prevented the public from seeing any of the discovery.
1: Javier, we just have a couple of minutes remaining. This show will air on the week of Monday, June 8th. Now, I understand a few court dates are coming up. Can you give a brief nutshell view of what's next?
0: Yes, it's the first and for me really most important defendant to look at is Lucy Foulkes. That's F-O-W-L-K-E-S. Lucy, like Dario, is being accused of these digital evidence charges. And Lucy, like the three defendants in March, was also arrested way later. Lucy only ended up in jail in January. And so her case, I think, has been forgotten because it happened around the same time as the federal trials were stepping up. But the outrage that people have had for Dario's case, I hope, is extended for Lucy. And then very excitedly, there's another defendant called Janet Goring. Janet Goring faces also these digital evidence charges. But unlike Dario, the judge set Janet's bond at $5 million. And as of today, June 4th, when we're recording this, the Texas Court of Appeals held that that was an excessive bond amount. So now the trial court will have to reevaluate with under the correct test for a bond amount. So this is actually very uplifting because it could mean that another defendant, Janet Goring, gets out of jail while these political prosecutions continue. And my hope is that this happens with Lucy too, with the support of the public and everyone who cares about these cases, that she also gets out of jail on a bond. But as these weeks progress, the federal defendants will have sentencing to end of June and early July.
1: So this is an important time. Tell our listeners how they can learn more about the cases and what they can do to help.
0: Certainly. So one-stop shop is prairielanddefendants.com. This website is hosted.

0: did by the Dallas-Fort Worth Support Committee, and the DFW Support Committee's really loved ones and family members of the defendants, now 22 defendants. And so there you can find court information, donate links, and so many other resources. I think one of the biggest things is that money, unfortunately, will continue to be needed because there are so many cases, so many defendants, and so many lawyers that are needed for this in Texas. I highly encourage if people want to help the Prairie Land defendants, even locally, you know, hosting a fundraiser, a letter writing day for the defendants in jail. That is so hugely important. And it also is a way for, I believe, people to learn how to support their defendants, their local political prisoners, and help everyone get out of jail.
1: Well said. And how many times are people asking how they can get involved to fight the current state of political affairs? This is a perfect example. Javier, we want to thank you again for your lucid coverage of this complicated several cases. We hope to talk with you in 4 or 5 weeks so we can have further updates.
0: Thank you so much for covering this. And I really hope that listeners, yes, keep following them, even though there's so much monstrosity coming from these governments.
1: All the more important.
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1: On the line with us, our friend Phil Itner, the veteran war correspondent, host of the On the Edge podcast. He lives in, based out of Kyiv, Ukraine. Philip Itner, I-T-T-N-E-R, Philip with one L. Philip Itner on YouTube, Itner Philip on social media. And Phil, welcome back to the program. It looks to me like Ukraine is really on a tear here. They've been blowing up stuff inside Russia. How are things going from your point of view?
2: Well, it does. You're right. It does look like the momentum is with the Ukrainians currently. You mentioned attacking deep within Russia. They are using their own domestically created cruise missiles to reach, you know, over 1,000 kilometers away from Ukrainian territory. So they're bringing the war deep into Russia's oil infrastructure and obviously bringing the war to the Russian population itself. In addition to that, they're escalating in what's called their mid-range assault. They've got these drones that are now able to reach to Russia's supply lines, off the front lines and deep into their supply lines, which cuts off ammunition and gas and all the rest of it, food, water, all the rest of it that the forces on the front line for the Russians desperately need. And because the Ukrainians are now able to hit that mid-range level effectively with a lot more production of drones that are targeted for that sort of strata of the line. And in addition to that, they've cut off, apparently, the supply route, the land bridge that connects mainland Russia to the Crimean Peninsula. They have what they call as aerial overwatch. So they have drones that are able to act as a forward observer for artillery in particular, but they also use drones that have warheads on them, and they are controlling the traffic of supplies coming to Crimea. And the Crimean Peninsula is not self-sustaining. In particular, they don't have fresh water. They used to rely on the Ukrainian reservoir at Kakhovka, but the Russians blew up that dam and emptied that reservoir because they were trying to flood a major strategically important city called Kherson on the Black Sea coast. And so now Crimea doesn't have fresh water because the land bridge is cut off. They're not getting gasoline. They're not getting artillery or weaponry. And that's important for, in particular, Ukrainian places like Odessa or even here in Kyiv. We get shot at from Crimea from time to time as well. So it's a launch pad for the Russians, and they're being denied that because the Ukrainians have now got, as I say, this aerial overwatch on that thoroughfare that leads to the peninsula. And then finally, the other thing that we're seeing, finally, there are other things as well, but primarily the last thing I want to mention is that they have cut off another supply route to the Crimean Peninsula because they have cut off the transit point across what's called the Kinburn Spit. And it is Russian-occupied Ukraine, south of a town called Mykolaiv. And it is, there's a little bridge, and it goes over this very thin stretch of water that lies between Russian-occupied Ukraine and a little sharp peninsula that pokes out into the water. And there's only a few hundred yards between the occupied Ukrainian territory and this part of the Crimean Peninsula that'll allow them to supply all those needed things to Crimea. And so much of this war is about Crimea. So on the Ukrainian side of things, it does look like they have the momentum. Absolutely. And they are starting to develop more and more their domestic capabilities. We are hearing that they are starting to test fire a replacement for the Patriot battery system to protect their cities.
1: Trump is denying them.
2: Exactly, because we are no longer reliable in giving them Patriot missiles, right, or for Trump that matter, Patriot battle, because Trump is sucking up to Putin. That's right. So they are increasingly becoming self-reliant on their military needs, the Ukrainians are. Now, I don't want to paint too rosy a picture, because on the other side of things, there are advances being made by Russian forces towards what's called the Ukrainian fortress city areas, which is a string of industrialized utilize larger urban centers that are kind of a bulwark against some open land that would, if the Russians are able to breach that line of fortress cities, it's believed that they will have kind of flat land. And it's true, the land is different on the other side of those cities. It's flatter, it's more accessible, you can move armor through it quicker, and there's the argument is that there's very little defense once you get past those fortress cities to ultimately actually threatening Kiev itself. I, having been out there, disagree with that. I've seen the Ukrainians putting up defenses in anticipation of maybe some sort of breakthrough through those fortress cities. But before they even get that breakthrough, they, and we've talked about this in the past, Tom, what happens is that in the geography of that area leading up to those fortress cities, in the Donbass, it is a series of rolling hills and open plains with a very low gradient of rise to a headline and then another rise to a head. So it's Pickett's charge over and over and over again. And yes, there are hillocks, there are rolling hillocks that are out in Donbass that makes maneuver different. There are some forests out there. So it is a very long stretch to say that just because they're threatening one of these kind of minor fortress cities, a place called Konstantinivka, that means that there's some sort of imminent Russian breakthrough that's going to happen. Again, I've been to these places. I've seen the defenses. That even if they do get a breakthrough at one of the smaller locations, they can't leave those cities in the rear. So even if they do break through, and also finally, I just want to say, they fight for cities that are built for 20,000 people. They fight for them for 6 months at a time, or even longer. Places like Chasiv Yar, you know, even Bakhmut, these are small little urban towns. They're 20,000 people. The cities I'm talking about, which are part of the fortress line, are built for hundreds of thousands of people. And that means that they can be turned into kill zones. And it's Stalingrad all over again, the rubble. And the industrialization, you could turn a foundry or a coal refining plant or a sorting plant, turn that into a fortress just like that in no time. And I've seen it with my own two eyes. I do not think that the Russians are going to make any kind of major advance in their offensive in the spring and summer, whereas it does really look like on the other side of the equation, the Ukrainians really are getting some momentum and are taking the fight to the Russians.
3: Now, you and I have discussed, we're talking with Phil Itner, you and I have discussed in the past, in fact, on more than one occasion, the cornered rat theory, you know, of Vladimir Putin. I mean, how dangerous Putin may become if he thinks he's losing, because literally his life is at risk. I mean, you know, the Russians don't deal well with leaders who lose wars. Last week, if my recollection serves me right, one of the Kremlin spokespeople, or I'm sure you know who this is, I don't recall, I don't think it was Medvedev, said that we will use nuclear weapons if necessary. This is a direct threat to use nuclear weapons if things get bad for Russia. And I'm wondering how seriously you take that and how that's being taken in Kyiv.
2: Yeah, I think that was a deputy speaker of the Duma, which is the Russian parliament. Right. Look, the Russians like to pull out and wave their nuclear arsenal saber, especially when they get humiliated on the battlefield. I do not think that they would use a nuclear weapon, certainly not internally within Ukraine, absolutely not within Europe. Then we're in Article 5 gets instituted even without America. The day after they explode a nuclear weapon, they're done. They know it. And China, of course, doesn't want them to do it either. And they're reliant on China. And the last thing I'll say about a nuclear weapon, I mean, there are two options for the use of a nuke. Either you use a tactical nuke to attack Ukrainian dug-in positions, which is a waste, and cost and reward ratio is very bad for them, because using a nuke, you can't unring that bell. So maybe you take out a division or two of Ukrainian forces that are deeply entrenched, but then the entire world is going to turn against you. So that doesn't make sense tactically. The other alternative is to hit one of Ukraine's major cities, and you know, they won't hit Odessa. I do not think they'll hit Odessa because they need Odessa. They need that port. They need to occupy it. And likewise, they can't use a nuke on Kiev because if Vladimir Putin uses a nuke on Kiev, he will not be remembered as the man who won the war against a breakaway colony from Imperial Russia. He will be known as the man who destroyed the birthplace of the identity of what it is to be Russian. Okay. Kiev is where the identity of Russian ethnicity and identity and religion and culture began. This is Kievan Rus. This is where some of the most important saints in the Russian Orthodox religion are buried here. It would be like a Muslim country nuking Mecca or Medina, or if there was another Israeli state that they would nuke the Wailing Wall, or an Italian country nuking the Vatican. He can't destroy Kiev. He can do mass damage to it, absolutely. And we are constantly worried about a stepping up of missile attacks, maybe carpet bombing kind of things, where he's destroying entire neighborhoods. But he can't destroy Kiev itself. He certainly can't destroy some of the most important historical places. He needs to capture it, not destroy it.
3: There you go. The great Phil Itner. Check out his podcast, On the Edge, veteran war correspondent. Based out of Kyiv, Ukraine. Philip Itner, two T's on YouTube. Itner Philip on social media. Phil, always great talking with you. Thank you so much. Stay safe.
2: Good talking to you, Tom.
3: Thank you.
2: Thank you.
3: One of my favorite people in the talk radio business, who I've known for years, and in fact, we used to swap stories back in the day about how to do it and what's going on and what's where, and is David Pakman. He now is principally living in the podcast world, but in fact, I'm going to ask him all about that. The Trump administration just put together an enemies list of lefties in the media. They've got three people on the list so far. And David Pakman is one of them. So, David, welcome back to the program. Before we get to the enemies list, just give people a recap. I know you used to be here on Free Speech TV, and you're not any longer. Where are you? What are you doing now?
4: I'm online only, and I made this decision in, I think it was August of 24, that we sort of decided to go completely to online only, and it was a combination of that's increasingly where my audience is, Tom, and from a daily work versus revenue perspective, we were spending a lot of time producing the radio show and the TV show, and it was really like almost at our expense, and it was a combination of, you know, my audience, my generation, we're mostly online consuming this content.
3: Yeah.
4: And we decided to kind of double or triple down on what was working. And it was the right decision for my show. I mean, we've had the fastest growth of the entire time I've been doing this has come since we made that decision. And so it was the right decision for me at that time.
3: Yeah, I've been following it and for following you and you know, watch your clips from time to time. You're just doing a great job.
4: Thank you.
3: I have so much respect for you, David, and your persistence. I mean, that's persistence is 99% of any success. So what got you on the White House enemies list?
4: You know, it's unbelievable. I put out a tweet during one of the many times that Donald Trump was missing from on camera for 5, 6, 7 days, which is unusual for Trump. I put out a tweet saying, listen, if Trump secretly had been brought to Walter Reed or another hospital, I'm sure this administration would try to cover it up. I'm sure that that's the case. Right now, we don't really have any evidence that that's why Trump is missing. And so we should just kind of be careful, which, quite frankly, Tom, I thought was a pretty reasoned take, which is these are dishonest liars. But right now, I just don't have any reason to think Trump's secretly in the hospital. Mm-hmm. And it was that. I believe it was hitting a nerve related to the health of Donald Trump that got me put on this list, quite simply.
3: Yeah. Well, he did also, I think it was yesterday or the day before, he went on this long rant about how beautiful airplanes are and how our military spits and polishes everything. And you commented on that, saying he was sundowning.
4: Yeah, listen, I mean, it was very late at night, and we know that Donald Trump seems to do worse at night when it comes to his ability to speak, his ability to stay awake, his distractedness. And it was this very strange moment where he's standing outside Air Force One, and there's a question about, I don't remember if it was foreign policy or what, and like a crow distracted by a shiny piece of tinsel in the background, Trump just is all of a sudden distracted by the fact that a shiny 747 is next to him. And it was jarring to see the lack of ability to even substantively respond to basic questions at this point.
3: Yeah. I watched that. I think one of the comedians might have played a clip of it. And it really was a shocking moment. I mean, it's just, my mother died of Alzheimer's. I've seen this before. Anyway, let's get back to the enemies list here. Tell us about this list that's over at whitehouse.gov. What do you know about it?
4: I wish I knew more. I mean, I would love to know who at the White House decided, let's create a section of, quote, leftist lunatics and put it on the official government page for the White House. One notable thing is that as small as the list is right now, the three people on the list happen to be Jewish. And so that's another interesting layer I don't even know how to evaluate that. It's a relatively small sample size. Not only are the three people on the left, not only are they commentators critical of this administration, but it just so happens that that's an identity that we share. That's maybe another angle we could talk about. Wow. But it's not clear what the plan is with this list. Is it, you know, I spoke to lawyers who said, the most logical thing that could be done is to sue one of you for defamation. That would be a difficult thing to prove in court, but sometimes just making you get a lawyer is punishment enough, and it can be very expensive. So really, I mean, you and everybody else knows as much about the point of this as I do.
3: Yeah. And I think that's the bigger picture here. Last Monday, Rachel Maddow was going off on how often the Trump prosecutors are not successful in their prosecutions. And I was yelling at the TV, that's not the point. The point is to charge people so that they have to spend $100,000 on a lawyer and wipe out their savings. I mean, yes. that's the whole point. This is punishment. This is not an attempt to, a good faith attempt to actually imprison people. I think, what they're doing to James Comey, what they're doing to Clapper, and et cetera. And what they may well try to do to you. I have, I've never had the White House call me out, but I've had other people, fairly high profile people on the right, call me out. And usually what happens is that, then I end up getting a few death threats that I pass along to the FBI or, in one case, local police. I'm curious if you've gotten much of a response, or is this still pretty low key? I haven't seen anybody really, outside of the sites that have noted that, holy cow, what's going on here? It doesn't seem like the administration has yet started trumpeting this site.
4: No, I don't think they're yet pointing to it and weaponizing the existence of the site, a sort of Rolodex of people to go after. I think that's potentially another direction they might go. After I had an interview with Governor Gavin Newsom, Stephen Chung, who's one of these characters that's sort of in the periphery of Donald Trump, often travels with him, he directly attacked the governor and I for the content of that interview. And it's conceivable that there are sort of more people at the White House that are paying attention to what's going on in the independent media space. One of the things I think is most interesting, really, Tom, is for a very long time, people like me, we wondered to what degree is anyone outside of the left-wing ecosystem even paying attention to what we're doing? Are we having an impact? Are we moving the needle in any way? I did a stream with Brian Tyler Cohen the other day, who's also on this list. It is incredibly auspicious in a sense that we now know that we are having an impact. The fact that the list exists, as dystopian and authoritarian as it is sort of confirmation that, hey, this independent media thing is getting big enough that people in DC are actually paying attention. And that, I think, is worthy of discussion in and of itself.
3: Yeah, I completely agree. And it's also another reason why it's so important that people support independent media. Whether it's broadcast, independent broadcast media, or whether it's things like your podcast, the program that you're doing now. By the way, just to kind of close this up, unless there's anything you want to add, let people know how they can find your presence, your show.
4: I'm on any of the social media platforms. We publish videos to YouTube, TikTok, Snapchat, Instagram, Facebook, etc. And then for people who like the long form audio podcast, the podcast is available everywhere you would expect, Spotify, Apple, etc. It's easy to find. And quite frankly, I think that's part of what is scaring some of these establishment folks on the right, which is that there are so many platforms now with large audiences where you can find the content.
3: Yeah, it's really true. And, you know, please get out there and support independent media. Check out David Pakman's work. Subscribe to his work. David, keep it up, my friend.
4: Thank you, Tom. Likewise, always a pleasure speaking with you.
3: Back at you. Back at you. The great David Pakman. So Donald Trump on his Nazi-infested social media site, which, by the way, is a for-profit operation where he makes official government pronouncements, which is a violation of the law. Every day, Donald Trump on his Nazi-infested failing social media site threatened to seize Karg Island. Karg Island is this little island off the coast of Iran where 90% of their oil comes from. It's surrounded by deep water ports. It's got this, you know, giant pipelines coming out to it from the mainland. All the oil comes out there. They fill the ships there. And, you know, from there, they pass the Strait of Hormuz and off to the world. And this is nuts, right? If you worked at the Pentagon and you had inside information that tonight we're going to bomb Iran and within the next few days we may take Karg Island, and you revealed that, putting our airmen, our Marines, our Navy personnel, our soldiers, our seamen, at risk by warning the enemy what was coming, you would go to prison. If he takes Karg Island like he says he's going to, or he says he's seriously considering in the next few days, it's going to take U.S. troops. And holding it is going to be nuts. I mean, this would be like, you know, like Russia trying to take Manhattan and then hang on to it. Oh, yes, it's just an island off the coast of America. We'll take that. Yeah, good luck. Donald Trump made J.D. Vance his corruption czar or something like that. I mean, you know, like the guy doesn't seem to have a real job other than traveling around the world promoting Nazism and white supremacy and anti-Semitism and whatnot. And telling his wife that when he was hugging Erica Kirk, she told him she was so sorry that she only had two babies with Charlie. So he's like, well, I don't know what kind of message that was to J.D. Vance, but J.D. Vance took that message back to Usha and said, you've got to have more babies. Even after she has publicly said, you know, she's had enough kids. I think they have four or maybe three, and this is their fourth. But anyhow, he's got this new book out bragging about how he convinced his wife to have another baby, right? The good little woman. Amazing. Anyhow, that's what J.D. Vance is up to. But he's also been made this corruption czar. And you'll recall, you know, back last year, in the middle of last year, there was this right-wing influencer, or frankly, a rather pathetic guy, you know, white guy. He goes into Minneapolis, and he shows up with a camera crew at a bunch of black Somali, now most of these people are actually U.S. citizens, black Somali daycare centers to try to prove that they're taking welfare money or they're taking your money and that's a fraud. And one of them was actually closed. I mean, it was literally out of business. Another one refused to let him in. They said, there's kids in here. You know, if you're not a parent, you're not coming in. And so he films this with black faces, you know, black people saying, no, you can't come in here, and says, oh, look at that. There's something going on here. And immediately, the right-wingosphere and Fox News and all the hysterical, oh, my God, black people behaving badly. You know, they go off on this thing about the Somalis in Minnesota are committing fraud. Turns out there actually was recently a major conviction, for welfare fraud in Somalia, in Minnesota. It was a white woman. But, you know, facts be damned. Here's the story. This is, this is from Raw Story. Vice President J.D. Vance announced Monday night that he had forwarded a criminal referral to the Justice Department regarding allegations of fraud against Minnesota Governor Tim Walz and Keith Ellison. He said Minnesota state officials are not above the law, and if they facilitated fraud, lied under oath about what they knew, or harassed, intimidated whistleblowers, they must face justice. Except they didn't. I mean, you know, this is, again, this is what David Pakman and I were talking about. He's not seriously thinking that he's going to throw, you know, Tim Walz or Keith Ellison in jail. What he's doing is trying to make their lives miserable. He's trying to smear them. He's trying to elevate Republicans in Minnesota and hurt Democrats in Minnesota in one of the most disgusting, unethical, inappropriate, you know, uncivil and racist ways imaginable. It's just astonishing. Meanwhile, Donald Trump, it was right after game three of the NBA Finals Monday night. Donald Trump is about to get on his airplane to fly home, and he's got the reporters there. And Secretary Doug Burgum is there, and somebody asks him a question about something. And instead of answering the question, he says, "We have a lot of respect for the people before me. I know some of you very well, but take a look at that plane." And he gestures to Air Force One. "See that plane? That's in perfect mint condition. Look at that. Look at that. Isn't that amazing? And everything should look that way. We work with the military. We do a real job. But you look at that polish. Everything is just beautiful." And he's going off about how pretty the airplane is and how disciplined the military. I mean, it's like sundown grandpa befuddle pants. You know, somebody changes diaper quick. This guy is in trouble. Or so it appears. You know, as I mentioned to David, my mother died of Alzheimer's. I've seen people deteriorate. Or at least I saw, I've seen more than just my mom. And it's not fun. It's really tragic. And if that's the reason why every 6 months they're giving Trump another cognitive test where you have to identify the camel versus the cat versus the dog, which are literally the Alzheimer's tests or the dementia tests. They're not IQ tests. Trump is like, "I aced it. I could tell which one was the camel." Yeah. Now, I'm personally not convinced that he's actually experiencing dementia. I think that he's experiencing, you know, normal age-related cognitive decline. I think his big problem is not that he's going crazy. I think that his big problem is that he's always been mentally ill. He's got a severe malignant narcissism. And I think he's a sociopath. He can't feel empathy for other people. He gets delighted when he kills these boats, these fishermen down in Colombia, for example. That's what I think is.
0: You're listening to the Tom Hartman Program.
3: But whatever it is, between this and going off on the airplane and falling asleep, even at the basketball game, something is going on. James in Montgomery, Alabama. Hey, James, what's on your mind today?
5: Mr. Hartman, thank you so much for everything you do to bring the truth to a dark and depraved place. I was held captive. I broke down and I was in a repair shop. And guess what they had on the television in the room where you had to wait?
3: Oh, no. Five so-called news.
5: Never guess. Putin, Russia Today repackaged as news.
3: Yeah.
5: It is. I don't see how we are going to be able to survive as a nation in any civilized, in any representative democracy way, with them just being able to say they have a First Amendment to lie, to spread disinformation and outright lies, and to... I mean, I love it. They're letting us know they're going to start locking up the opposition. What are we known as? The insane
3: loony leftists,
5: lunatic.
3: Yeah.
5: Yes. Depraved and insane.
3: Yeah.
5: I mean, have you ever heard such projection?
3: Well, I heard it from Stalin.
5: I cannot.
3: Stalin referred to his opponents as, you know, he opened the some of the gulags were prison camps, but others were mental institutions.
5: I think Mao did something very similar.
3: Yep, you're right. And his re-education camps.
5: Why shouldn't we fund such destruction of decency of our basically our quality of life? Why shouldn't we fund that to the tune of billions? That these Republicans, no matter what Susan Collins says to her constituents, what does she do when it comes time to vote? Along with all the rest of them. It's just, it's so crazy.
3: Yeah.
5: You know, let's take a man that's speaking the truth, who has some baggage in the past, but you know what? I think he's figured it out, and he straightened himself out, and he no longer does these things. But let's take the word of one Heritage Foundation employee who's spreading misinformation and lies. Let's give her a megaphone that can be heard coast to coast, high and low, and then have people that are supposedly on our side amplifying it. Well, I don't know about this Graham Plattner. Oh, he's got bad. Well, he abuses women.
3: Is that what you were hearing on Fox so-called news yesterday?
5: No.
3: In the repair shop?
5: Monday I was captive. No, unfortunately, I've heard this on 127. We don't run down other people's programs, but I've heard this on 127. I mean, it's a lynch mob.
3: Oh, man.
5: It's a lynch mob, Tom. That's if a woman says it, well, that's the woman won't lie about that, even though she's
3: well,
5: a
3: the woman making the most lurid accusations, you know, that he locked her in a room, is a Republican operative. And proudly so.
5: Yes.
3: She's an employee of the Republicans. Amazing.
5: Of Heritage Foundation.
3: Yeah, exactly. James, I got to run. Thanks for the call. I appreciate it. Great to hear from you there in Montgomery, Alabama. Thank you so much. Well said. Mark in Oakland, California. Hey, Mark, what's up?
6: We boomers have been sitting at the head of the dinner table for about the past 50 years making policy for this company and spending money like there was going. We were the last generation. Almost $40 trillion of debt, and about $33 trillion of that debt has just come within the past 25 years in the 21st century. Mm-hmm. And we may think of ourselves as the luckiest or most comfortable generation, but Zoomers think of us as the most selfish generation. And I know that because I have a Zoomer daughter, and I asked her and some of her friends.
3: No, I hear it too.
6: So this is the crux of my question, is that like in 15 years, when most of us boomers are dust in the wind and Zoomers and Alpha now have full voting rights, I don't think they're going to show us any more grace than we showed their generation when it comes to paying back that $40 trillion. And I think that that is when we're going to experience the consequences, what's left of us, of our careless and reckless spending that didn't show any consideration for future generations. What are your thoughts on that, if you don't mind me asking?
3: Well,
6: is it legitimate?
3: I think a lot of these are legitimate criticisms. When I wrote my book, The Hidden History of the American Dream, I wrote it to the Zoomers. The entire book is focused on, you know, how the Zoomers got screwed. And I think the important point is that there were a lot of us boomers when Reagan started his two Santa Claus shtick. You know, he took the national debt of the United States. It was all the way down to $800 billion. It was at 135% of GDP when we got out of World War II. And every president from Franklin Roosevelt right up to Ronald Reagan had paid that debt down to $800 billion. And Reagan tripled it to $2.4 trillion in his 8 years. And just to try to make it look like good times, like, hey, Republicans know how to make things good by, well, you know, I used to say, give me a $2.5 trillion credit card and I'll show you what it looks like to live large, too. And that began this process where every Republican president has massively added. I mean, Donald Trump is responsible for fully a third of the entire national debt, his two terms. And so between the wars that Bush lied us into, Bush and Cheney, and this wild deficit spending, and you had Obama and Carter actually submitting balanced budgets. Clinton had a balanced budget 1 or 2 years too. Democrats have tried to fight this. So it's not, quote, boomers. It's Republican boomers. And I think that's really an important distinction, because the Democrats have fought this all the way, every step of the way, and the Republicans have been exploiting this all along. So I would say to the Zoomers, and I say it in my book, The Hidden History of the American Dream, which is, like I said, written to and for Zoomers, that, you know, boomers are not your enemy. Republicans are your enemy. And it's not just Republican boomers, by the way, because Republican Zoomers right now are still pitching, you know, supply side economics and trickle down economics. They're still all in on Reagan's lies. So I would say it's the philosophy stupid, not the generation stupid.
6: Twice within this past century, Nancy Pelosi had the opportunity to put the death knell into the Republican Party. Once was after 2008 housing crash, when she could have leveraged her position there to probably either get some concessions out of Bush or the Republicans, and then again in 2020 when she bailed out Trump without any concessions. I think that she facilitated them, essentially. She facilitated the party being viable. But the one point that I have that I think is really crucial is that in 15, 20 years, I don't know how Israel is going to be able to exist when the Zoomers and Alpha cut off their funding. They were not indoctrinated like our generation to believe that Israel is the most important country in the world. They see what's going on today. We're basically proving to them that, hey, you know what? This is not a good situation. Yeah. And I don't think that they're going to have the same love for Israel that are. It's like, again, when the boomers are all gone and we don't have all the voting clout that we once did, yeah. I think it's going to, and I don't think Democrats are talking about that. I don't think they're preparing for it.
3: I get it, Mark. And the boomers remember, you know, when Israel was this great kind of semi-socialist experiment with the kibbutz and the kibbutzim, you know, the people who were, mm-hmm. you know, showing how we can live in community and all this kind of cool stuff. And that was back in the 70s, you know, and the 80s. And all of that is gone, right? I mean, you know, Israel has become something entirely different under Netanyahu, tragically. And with regard to Nancy Pelosi, you know, she's had some hits and she's had some misses. I think she's one of the most effective speakers in American history, and she's got a lot of really good stuff done. But yeah, I was astonished after Bush crashed the economy in 2008 with his banker buddies, and he bailed them out to the tune of billions. And when Obama came into office, he didn't throw a single one of them in prison. Whereas Reagan put over 1,000 bankers and prosecuted over 1,000 bankers, and over 600 of them went to jail. You know, we had Bill Seidman on this program a number of times. He was the guy who ran the Resolution Trust Corporation that went after the bankers on behalf of the Reagan administration. Mm-hmm. So it's like, you know, what the hell, Obama? But, you know, I don't see this as generational stuff, Mark. I see it as political philosophy and, frankly, you know, grift, for lack of a better word, scam. I mean, that's the Republican Party's been running a scam on America ever since the Nixon administration, and in a big way ever since the Reagan administration. And they're continuing to do it. And I think people are waking up. Mark, thanks a lot for the call. I do agree with you. The Zoomers are going to save us. I really think they are.
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3: Along with a lot of help from Gen X and Gen Y, and it's not just the Zoomers, but they're the ones who are right now the most active. Claudia in Newport, Oregon. Hey, Claudia, what's on your mind today?
7: Hey, Tom, I agree the new generations, the three new generations, get it. Mm-hmm. They get what's going on, but they may not get the term corruption. I mean, corruption to us, we get it. It's like a gut punch, you know?
3: Yeah.
7: It's like a Nixon gut punch,
3: yeah.
7: Corruption. But the new generation, it's like a term that they don't quite know. I mean, I'm trying to figure out what term should we use for political messaging that means that they have stolen from us. They have stolen from us. I mean, I don't get it. I can't get the word. I think we have to use the term corruption and something else for the youngers, like stealing for us or, you know, whatever.
3: You know, this big corporate think tank, the RAND Corporation, they did an analysis and they found that from basically the Reagan administration till now, $70 trillion has moved out of the wealth of the bottom 90% of Americans and into the wealth of the top one-tenth of 1% of Americans. $70 trillion.
7: Exactly. We know that. We know that. We have to.
3: We've watched it happen.
7: Right. But we have to tell them that. But here's my second thing, because, you know, I don't want to just go on and on with that. We all know that. My second thing has to do with QAnon ignored. QAnon, the PSYOP, has been ignored not only by the corporate media, but also by this so-called alternative media.
3: Yeah.
7: Why is that?
3: I'm not sure anybody knows where QAnon started, number one.
7: I know where it started. I know where it started.
3: Apparently it started out in the Philippines, but what do you know, Claudia?
7: That is so false. That is such a false trail, okay? Mm-hmm. QAnon is a Trump-Putin game.
3: Yeah, it makes sense. I'm willing to believe that. But I think that from the point of view of the media, QAnon, I mean, you know, the last time that QAnon had a high-profile presence was, you know, outside of all the, you know, the Mike Flynn stuff,
7: was when
3: they were waiting for John Kennedy to reincarnate or to show up. You know?
7: Please, Tom. How many people went to the Capitol and were QAnon followers?
3: Oh, that's a good point. Probably a majority of them.
7: Okay.
3: Yeah, probably a majority.
7: Okay, let's talk about that, and let's talk about how many QAnon followers did violence for Trump and the rest of it. There's so much there, Tom. There's so much there that we need to follow.
3: Yeah. I'm with you, Claudia. You know, I don't know of any high-profile QAnon researchers right now. If you run across one, let me know about it. I would love to have them on the program.
7: They're out there.
3: Yeah,
7: they're right there.
3: I get it, Claudia. I get it. Thanks for the call. Mark in Colombia, South America. Hey, Mark. I'm assuming you're watching us on YouTube.
8: That's exactly right, Tom. I've been a long-time listener, an occasional caller. As a matter of fact, I called about a year ago and told you at the time that it was a big mistake for the United States to host the World Cup. And now, lo and behold, here we are. It's just an absolute disaster. Every 4 years, I'm a huge soccer fan, or football, as the rest of the world calls it.
3: Uh-huh.
8: And every 4 years, I really look forward to the World Cup. I've been to two of them. Mm-hmm. It's the greatest spectacle on earth. And leave it to this guy that the Americans thought would be a good idea to put back in the White House. To ruin something as amazing as that. This latest thing about the Somalian referee, who is the top referee in Africa, he has earned his way to the World Cup to referee games, and they've denied him entry.
3: Well, they took one look at him and said, hey, you're a really dark black guy. You know, I mean, it's obviously just that. The guy has no criminal history. He's never done anything wrong. He's just black. And Trump and Miller and Vance don't want any more black people in America.
8: And he's against Somalia, too, because he makes it very clear when he attacks Ilhan Omar. And that's another thing. These enforcements are selective. The European teams coming in are not subjected to any kind of searches. But the other countries like Uzbekistan, Senegal, they're being subjected to searches like they're suspects, like they're drug suspects. They had drug-sniffing dogs that go through the luggage. I mean, it's just embarrassing. It's a disgrace. And honestly, I really think they made a mistake by not moving the tournament. Now, once the games start, this may change because soccer fans are soccer fans and the games are amazing. You'll have to see the likes of Germany, France, England, Argentina play. But it's just the image that it presents to the rest of the world. It just goes, it just reinforces what everybody is talking about in the United States. It's a country to avoid.
3: I agree, Mark. And the other thing is that word has traveled, particularly across Europe, which is probably the major source of people coming to the United States for the World Cup, simply because the, you know, it's the wealthiest part of the world outside of you know, us. It's dangerous to go to the United States. I mean, you've had French, Irish, Swedish, as I recall, citizens who have been busted by ICE or have been arrested at airports or turned back in ways that were just humiliating. I mean, these stories are getting out, and people and they seize people's phones. They take their computers. They download all the information off their phones. They look for things. You know, they look through your text messages to see if you've said something bad about Donald Trump. You know, so people are just not even coming. You know, it's like it's
8: incredible. One last comment. Yeah, you're absolutely right. One last comment before I go. Jesse Owens was treated better at the 1936 Nazi Olympics than people are being treated in the United States. Just let that sink in for a while. Yeah. Jesse Owens was allowed to stay in the Olympic Village. His visa was not denied. The German fans cheered wildly for him. So, honestly, we're worse than Nazi Germany as far as welcoming people to this country.
3: Yeah, which and that was in 36. I mean, that, you know, that was halfway into the Hitler thing. Excellent point, Mark. Mark, thank you so much. Exactly. Great to hear from you. I appreciate the call. Thank you. Brian in Albuquerque, New Mexico. Hey, Brian, thanks for listening to KTRC. What's up?
9: I think it's important to realize that old line TV journalism, I'm old, I'll still watch the evening news, and it's really, it's just curated YouTube videos. All the stories they report, you could see on YouTube any time of day.
3: Mm-hmm.
9: I think we need to keep in mind how much influence the pro-Trump world has. Like Christian television, my mother-in-law used to watch a lot of that. Yeah. And there is a ton of right-wing politics in Christian TV.
3: Oh, and Christian radio. 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
9: Right. And then think about this, too. I mean, it's okay, so most younger people are migrating to the Internet. That's where they get their information. Well, we have, you know, intelligence services from all over the world playing in our social media. And on YouTube, pumping out propaganda 24/7.
3: That's true.
9: You know, and it's not teenagers in the basements. It's buildings full of adults, professionally trained adults doing it.
3: Yep.
9: Constantly.
3: Yep, like the Internet Research Bureau in St. Petersburg, yeah.
9: I don't know. I think we need someone that can really grab the mic, like, say, Tom Hanks or George Clooney.
3: Yeah.
9: Needs to come out and announce a run for president the day after the congressional elections. Someone like that can get the media to follow them around and set the conversation. Because now it's just shocking at how bad it is.
3: Yeah.
9: All they do is react to Donald Trump's latest outrage or idiotic statement.
3: No, I get it, Brian. One of the reasons why Louise and I started a new news site. It's called Commonwealth Report, like the Commonwealth, you know, commonwealthreport.news is the website. And every day I do a news report, both on TV and, you know, both as an audio version and as a video version, and print and written. And it goes out for free to anybody who subscribes, commonwealthreport.news. And we did that because we were just concerned that the news just isn't the news anymore. In fact, I sign off everyone with, you know, and that's the way it is today, Tuesday, you know, blah, blah, blah. They're using Walter Cronkite's old sign-off as a kind of an homage. I'm with you. Things are getting strange out there, and now you've got Republican Party making fake AI videos.
9: Part of the Trump magic show is that, you know, they're brilliantly devilish, or what's the term? But anyway, they know people. A lot of America isn't that educated. You know, half the average level is sixth grade.
3: That's why Trump said, "I love uneducated people." It really is an important topic.

away right now telling us all, no, corporations cannot participate in politics. They are not people. They are corporations, for God's sake. Graham Plattner won big, 70% of the vote, more or less. He did this and will now take on Susan Collins, who is the chair of the Appropriations Committee. I'll get to that in just a second. Outraised a sitting governor, a Democratic governor, beat the Democratic establishment, which had endorsed the sitting governor and was throwing money at her, packed arenas with his fighting oligarchy rallies alongside Bernie Sanders. He's been a sharp critic of AIPAC. AIPAC tried to take him down, didn't work. They're going to try again. It's going to get worse. And this river of cash that's flowing through our politics. And he's going to be running against now, or is officially now, running against Susan Collins, the chair of the Senate Appropriations Committee, which means that she sits atop the federal spending faucet for defense contractors, pharmaceutical companies, banks, agribusiness. And sure enough, those exact same industries are pouring money into her campaigns. The last time Susan Collins did a town hall was when he was a teenager. And he's done like 38 of them in the last 8 months, you know. The single largest organized source of cash for Susan Collins is AIPAC, over $500,000, nearly a fifth of everything she raised last year. And AIPAC, you know, the American Israel Political Action Committee, it's basically a shill organization for Benjamin Netanyahu's worldview and perspective. It's a nonprofit corporation. It used to be that corporations, and particularly corporations representing the interests of foreign governments, were not allowed to

0: mom's millions of dollars worth of goodies and vacations and bought his mom's house and put his kid through school. And I just wild stuff. So here's On the Take. Clarence Thomas says, oh, yeah, corporations are people and they can buy elections and they can buy candidates. And so here we are. And if you want to see this on display, just look at what the Trump family is doing right now. I mean, you know, this is nuts. A Reynolds Tobacco subsidiary gave $5 million to a Trump super PAC. And 5 days later, the FDA cleared fruit and candy flavored tobacco vapes for the American market. The FDA commissioner resigned rather than sign off on addicting kids. But Trump took the money and changed the rules. Bayer and Bob Kennedy seems just fine with it. Bayer and Monsanto wanted protection from the tens of thousands of cancer lawsuits, the victims who were suing them over Roundup. By the way, Bob Kennedy had made a $300 million successful lawsuit against Monsanto for causing cancer with Roundup. Glyphosate is the name of the chemical. Bayer and Monsanto wanted protection, so Trump gave them an executive order granting them immunity from lawsuits. Bob Kennedy went along with it. He said, this is putting America first, betraying the whole MAHA movement. Crypto financier Justin Sun poured something like $90 million into Trump family crypto ventures, and the FCC promptly paused and dropped its fraud case against him. Big oil executives gathered at Mar-a-Lago in 2024, and Trump asked them for $1 billion. They coughed up. He promised and followed through on gutting Biden's climate rules. He's killing wind programs, solar programs, EV incentives, opening federal lands to drilling, even pay a French company $1 billion to stop construction on a wind farm off the coast, east coast of the United States that was already underway. Speaking of which, the Trump family is using the corporate form to cash in big time. Back in August of 2024, this is a CNBC story about this. Back in August, Eric Trump and Don Jr. were all smiles. They showed up at the NASDAQ Stock Exchange to celebrate a new business partnership, this thing called Alt 5 Sigma. A whole bunch of MAGA people piled in, bought hundreds of millions of dollars worth of stock in this new company, this new crypto venture that the Trump boys were part of. And that crypto venture then went to another company. This one was called World Liberty Financial, also owned by the Trump boys. And World Liberty Financial had just issued a bunch of dollar Trump tokens. Now, a token is, this is a fancy way of saying it's a GIF, it's an image. It's a little digital image. It looks like, you know, it looks like a coin, and it's got Trump's face on it, and it's got a dollar sign and all this stuff. The Trumps have, they kind of position it like an investment, but what they tell you is that this is not an investment. This is a collectible. So this new company that hundreds of millions of dollars were put into buys $1.5 billion worth of these little GIFs, these little images that have no value. They're collectibles. And the money all goes directly into the Trump family pockets, at least $500 million. Or indirectly into their pockets, I think you could argue, through the company and through the increased value in the company. And now that company that they celebrated at the stock exchange is on the verge of bankruptcy, or on the verge of being delisted. The president and his sons have added at least $2.3 billion to the family fortune, mainly through crypto, and investors have taken a $2.3 billion hit. So I know that there's a bunch of MAGA people who listen to this show. A number of them call in regularly. If you're one of them and you invested in these Trump things, I feel sorry for you. These guys literally extracted a couple of $1 billion from MAGA people. And now it's all in their pockets. Donald Trump is now worth $6 billion. His sons are exploding their wealth.
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0: Sangeeta Vasudev and to Jeff Williams and Abigail Turner. I'm here at Sheffield Live for the release of DC Docs, for the release of Steal a Story, Please, and on to Belfast. I'm Amy Goodman. Thanks for joining us.
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5: White, hustle, halt. Hello and good day. Today's Salish word of the day is siulk. Siulk is the Colville Salish word for water. If you're thirsty, you could say, in chamink to siulk. I want some water. But if it's someone else, ask, Ha'an chamink to siulk? Do you want some water? Our Salish word of the day is siulk, water. Salish is the native language of the people of the Spokane, Colville, Kalispell, and Coeur d'Alene tribes. Salish word of the day is brought to you by Salish School of Spokane and the Inland Northwest Community Foundation.
6: This archival recording is part of a tribute to Michael Parenti, the internationally known political scientist, historian, and activist. TUC Radio, Time of Useful Consciousness. Michael Parenti, Capitalism's Apocalypse. Why the rich can't save anyone, not even themselves. Parenti gave this talk on August 23rd, 2008, in Oakland, California. He predicted the financial crisis that began only weeks later when he said that giant corporate capitalism, by its very nature, is an apocalyptic system. When left to its own devices and unregulated, the built-in elements of ever-increased growth may well bring the whole system down, Parenti said. And he described the growing national debt not as a tragic mistake, but as a means to shift ever more money from the taxpayers to the financial institutions. The speech that you are about to hear is an analysis of the many structural flaws of a capitalist system that puts it on a permanent collision course with democracy. Here is Michael Parenti.
7: First off, I think we should notice that there's a close relationship between capitalism and democracy. It's an antagonistic relationship. Historically, capitalists have had a hard time dealing with democracy. They opposed, in this country, every democratic advance, the elimination of property qualifications for voting and for office holding. They oppose it with tooth and fang and claw and nail. They oppose the freedoms of an independent press and the strong dissident voices that emerge. They oppose mass demonstrations of dissent. They oppose the right to collective bargaining, the right to public education for all, which would be a basic condition for democracy, for citizenry. They oppose that. They fought against it for generations. They oppose the living wage and safe work conditions, which is a democratic condition. They oppose direct elections of office holders in many cases, even to today. Today, they oppose the direct election of the president. They're sticking with the Electoral College, which, of course, favors these small states, giving them a very loaded additional vote. And those small states usually go Republican, the red states. They oppose more equitable and more democratic modes of representation. They oppose proportional representation. They've gotten a good deal of proportional representation undone in Italy, getting rid of then the whole multi multi-party social democracy, and so you've got these two left-of-center, right-of-center parties, and it begins to resemble the American alignment in terms of how politics go. They oppose easy access to the ballot. Today, as you see, conservatives, staunch warriors of capitalism, are passing laws in states like Missouri which require proof of birth. There was that case of the one woman who was 85, 86, who had been voting for, you know, for half a century or more, and who now suddenly had to write to Mississippi to get her birth certificate, and there was no record of it. So she's being disfranchised by these laws. It is their goal to disfranchise, to limit, to constrict, to undermine, to dilute democracy, while keeping certain democratic forms, because those forms legitimate the system and they convince people that they're free and they're self-selecting in their rulers. So we should keep in mind that capitalists, historically speaking, have had a near impossible time trying to act democratic. They often cannot even abide by their own constitution. I mean, it's their constitution. It's not all that democratic. It's full of all sorts of little rigs and snares and whatever else. So to defend their unfair privileges and exploitations, they must act unfairly, undemocratically, and unconstitutionally, using force and violence, deception and manipulation. You know, Eugene Victor Debs, the great American labor leader we know, socialist, he became aware of some of this when he was thrown in jail for struggling for the rights of working people. I mean, there he was, you know, if you ever been roughed up and thrown in jail, you have time in jail, you could feel the bruise, or the cop hit me here, oh, he hit me here, oh, and so you're sitting there and you're feeling your aches and knocks. I speak from experience on two occasions. And it really gets you thinking about the democracy that you live in. You know, you say, Jesus, what a democracy. God, thank God for American democracy. Debs, thrown in jail for struggling for the rights of working people, he came to the conclusion that the state was not a neutral arbiter. That's funny. Well, here's a dispute between two private interests, capital and labor, the owners of this factory and the people who work in the factory. There's two private interests. Why does the state come down so heavily on the side of one particular private interest? Why does it come down on the side of capital at such a cost to labor and with such brutality? So Debs came to the realization, as just a regular trade union leader who was trying to organize unions to get people a little more pay, better pay and all that, Debs come to the conclusion that capitalism was not just an economic system, but it was a whole social order that rigged the rules in its favor. And with that realization, of course, he was transforming himself from a labor leader to a socialist leader. While still being a labor leader, they're not mutually exclusive, of course. Now, while uneasy with democracy, while fearful of democracy, the capitalist class and their spokespersons and such make a big play about claiming democracy as their invention. They claim to be its progenitors, even as they subvert it, not only at home, but abroad. In the last half century, the leading capitalist states have undermined, attacked, and destroyed political reform movements and revolutionary movements in countries throughout South America, Central America, Africa, the Middle East. And I'm talking about the Middle East, where we never think, oh, there's no democracy, and this phony president waged the war on Iraq to teach them democracy. Well, the Iraqis had a democratic revolution back in 1958, you know. It was a wonderful thing, broad-based coalition with all sorts of groups, and it was slowly undermined and destroyed through violence and assassination and everything else. The leader of the counter-revolutionary movement was a guy who was trained, equipped, advised, and backed by the CIA. His name was Saddam Hussein. You never hear about it. Whenever they talk about Saddam Hussein over the last 5 years, they always start like he was born in 2001 or something, you know. So they resist democratization not only at home, but abroad. The capitalist state has two core functions. The first is obviously to maintain and advance the interests of capital accumulation, to keep that whole process going. And that's the one we on the left usually focus on. There's another function, which nobody seems to talk about much. That's the function of protecting the capitalist system against the capitalists, saving capitalism from itself, because it is a self-devouring beast. It will eat everything in sight, and when there isn't anything else to eat, or sometimes there may be, but then there's this other juicy thing that it sees, it can't resist, its own tail, and it starts to devour its own tail. There's a number of Latin American countries where you had near meltdowns. Brazil, remember that? I think Chile for a while. I mean, the most notably one in the late 90s was Argentina, where the whole thing went. That was a failure of the capitalist state to rein in the capitalists. They will go and they will plunder and they will pillage their own, if they can make a quick profit. If I could get the entire money stream that's going into this auto factory and walk away with $80 million, what the hell do I want the auto factory for? What do I care about that? I'm not interested in seeing that you get cars or refrigerators or food or clothing. I'm not in that business. I'm in the business of making a profit. Well, Argentina, it got so bad, you know what's happened since then. Workers started taking over these factories and businesses and refurbishing them and building them, said, who needs the bosses? What did the boss ever do if we can just scrape together some capital and this and that? I remember talking to my friend Horacio, who's an Argentinian. I said, and these bosses are coming back. They said, no, they're finished. They're out. Not true. They're coming back. Right now they're coming back claiming their property rights. Sure, they got a profitable business all again. They want to take it all over again and milk it and plunder it for all it's worth. We saw the same thing happening in the U.S. Charles Keating, he built Lincoln Savings and Loans. He built it of $200 million. You see, that's what it's about. Why bother making refrigerators? You got to get the costs, materials, deal with labor. Then you got to sell them, hope to make it back, realize your investment, isn't that? When you can just go and steal the money that's in there. Just steal the money. He did. What did he get? 4 years in prison, Charles Keating did, for $200 million. I know a lot of people, don't raise your hand, who would do 4 years, if they can walk out then with $200 million. I think he had to give back $30 million. They never seem to have, I don't know where I put it all. I mean, here, I'll give you back something. But the point is, if everybody's behaving that way, the system as a system begins to collapse. So I, as the capitalist government, have to persuade you to not do that, you see. But if you've been doing that, you might even go to jail, unless you're Vice President of the United States and President of the United States. And I do think probably that the difference between the Democrats and the Republicans is that the Democrats recognize this second function. At least more Democrats recognize it. But they have a little bit more of a sense of trying to hold off the beast from devouring itself. Well, why go way, way back to Ken Lay? We can look right today. We may be facing a meltdown, the subprime hustling, the international bank run on the dollar. I mean, there is now an enormous debt, and you can't live on debt. Eventually, the whole system can collapse. Think Oh, What a Wonderful Life. Think of Jimmy Stewart in the bank, you know. But instead of a little town, think of the whole world.
6: 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He spoke in August of 2008, predicting the financial crisis that began a few weeks later. Parenti had come to the reception of an art show in an Oakland, California gallery. It was a warm day, and the sounds of traffic on Broadway came in through the open windows. The title of his talk was Capitalism's Apocalypse: Why the Rich Can't Save Anyone, Not Even Themselves. That title went well with the theme of the exhibition of collages by me, Mariah Gallardon. That was Toasting the End of Capitalism. Martin Spencer Davis and I made an audio recording as well as a film on DVD. And here's an edition for the 2018 rebroadcast of this talk. In a moment, Parenti will quote the numbers for the national debt: $5 trillion under the Bush administration, and doubled that for 2008, when this talk was recorded. At the end of 2017, the national debt has been doubled again to $19.8 trillion. Parenti will explain now why the size of the national debt matters.
7: And besides that trade debt, we have a national debt. The national debt is the money that the government owes to the citizenry, both Americans and foreigners. And that has grown. When George W. Bush took power, the national debt was $5 trillion. It's now, as of this January, it will be $10 trillion. He managed to double it. The conservatives have discovered that the national debt is a very wonderful way of dampening spending on human services. It's also a marvelous way of undermining the federal government's ability to perform any functions for us. And it's also a means of privatizing the federal budget. The greater chunk of this budget that goes to just servicing this debt, the less money you have for anything else. So what you're doing is every tax dollar you pay in, a larger and larger portion of it is simply being cut off and then put into the pockets of rich private creditors. So the government has for years now been borrowing money from the people they should be taxing, meanwhile cutting the taxes of those very same people so that they'll have even more money to borrow to the government. And all of this we pay for. We pay for that. That's the way the system goes. Now, giant corporate capitalism is, by its innate nature, its essence, an apocalyptic system. It is, when left purely to its own devices. The essence of capitalism is the transformation of living nature into commodities, and commodities into dead capital, into just so many numbers in the book. So capitalism, while it's doing that, while it's transforming living nature into dead capital, is also foisting its diseconomies and toxicities upon the general public and the natural environment. I remember years ago in 1971, when I was teaching at the University of Vermont, I announced that the environmental movement is potentially subversive of capitalism. And I remember a couple of colleagues saying, "You're getting carried away, and don't, where are you going with that?" and blah, blah, blah, that sort of thing. But I think it's true. And, you know, by the way, it's not true that the corporate class has ignored the environmental problem. Quite the contrary. They have vehemently and strenuously attacked it. They've attacked the environmental movement, calling them tree huggers and eco-Gestapo and this and that and all sorts of names like that. But Debs, getting back to Debs sitting in his cell, Eugene Victor Debs is sitting there, and he remarks that the extent to which life in an advanced industrial capitalist state, the extent to which it was bearable or decent or survivable, depended on the humanizing effects of democratic struggle. He was saying, I now see that the extent to which we could even bear this thing and even help it inadvertently, helping it to survive, is by trying to ameliorate its worst abuses and make certain changes so that we can breathe and live and find a little space where we can be human, you see. So we create little patches of community while this colossus keeps going on us. So that democratic struggle is part of the class struggle. That's what those struggles are about. That's what Debs was doing. He was doing class struggle. He was doing democratic struggle. He ended up, when he got out of jail, getting thrown back into jail by that great believer of democracy, Woodrow Wilson, for opposing World War I and saying this is a war that the working people of Europe and of America have no interest in. It's not something we should be fighting and all that sort of thing. He went back to jail for that one. So that class struggle and democratic struggle imposes restrictions. It forces some reforms and has restraints. But that's about it. Well, is capitalism a successful system? I mean, they've been crowing, you know, ever since 1991, too, with the overthrow of the Soviet Union. They've been crowing about capitalism is the successful system, is the system that delivers the goods. It's brought us all this good life. Is it a successful system? I would argue yes and no, depending upon where, what is your position in the social order. You tend to see social reality according to the position you occupy in the social structure. And not only tend to see, it's not just a perceptual thing, it's also a actual material reality. Let's start with the capitalist leaders, those who are both state leaders, those who are rich, among the richest up there in that top fraction of 1%. It's not the top 1% or 2%. It's about 0.04 of 1% really owns the lion's share, most of what's going on. And they're the ones who make this enormous wealth. All right, George W. Bush is one of those people. And in August of 2008, which is still this month, the House Speaker, Nancy Pelosi, came out with a statement. It's about time she actually said something confrontational and partisan. She said, George Bush is a failure in all of his policies. He's just a failure. I disagree. I think George Bush is a smashing success in almost every area. This massive debt that he's built up, you know, this massive increase in military budget, his ventures abroad, war has been very good to George Bush, at least for a while it was. Now, that did backfire a little in terms of the polls and all that. The massive shift in the tax burden, that's massively been shifted from that top group, the undoing of the real estate tax, which they called the death tax, cutbacks and defunding of human services, including public education, environmental protections. He's been successful in all of that. He's not a total success. There's a couple of places he hasn't gotten through yet, Medicare and Social Security. So try, if you want to have a radical analysis and not just a liberal complaint, try to look at success the way the big money boys do. Capitalism is less than fully successful in countries like Norway, Finland, Denmark. Countries, you say, well, wait, they're very prosperous and all that. But capitalism is not interested in prosperity. It's interested in profits. Please don't confuse those two things. Okay, so that's where success lies. Indonesia, Nigeria, Colombia. That's the model. That is the success. That's the success they're looking for. Remember that. So capitalism makes a claim not only to democracy, but also to prosperity. But that's not true, as I've just been saying. The goal is private wealth for the few and public poverty for the many. To the extent that there is prosperity, it's because of, as Debs thought of it in prison, it's because of our struggle to create a minimum wage law, child labor law, Social Security, better wages and such. But their goal is the opposite. It's really to create poverty, because the poorer and hungrier you are, the harder you will work for less. I mean, why is it you won't work for 18 cents an hour or 14 cents an hour the way the Indonesians do? Is it because we Americans are just so much more self-respecting? We wouldn't consider it? No, it's because we're at a stage of historical struggle where we don't have to. But that goal is to get us back to 1900, because in 1900 we did work for pennies an hour. A half a century before the term was invented, the U.S. was a third world country. It had widespread underemployment. It had tuberculosis epidemics in some of the major cities and typhoid epidemics and the like. It had all sorts of desperation. No public health, no public education, well, limited public education in some areas, only up to grade school and such. And that's what they're trying to get back to. Now, let me just say that the reactionaries in the Republican Party have enjoyed over the last 30 years a remarkable success. Back in 1978, and I got the quote in an essay I wrote, which appeared in one of my books. The book is out of print now, Land of Idols. It was a group of plutocrats meeting and coming out and saying, this has got to stop. I mean, giving word to Jimmy Carter, who was president at the time, this has got to stop. I mean, where's it going to end? You guys got this gain, this, that, the other thing. We're going to end up being a social democracy. I found it fascinating that he used the term. Fast forward 30 years. There was an article I clipped from the New Yorker, dealing with the question that the GOP is having problems, which is they're getting a shortage of issues. They don't quite know where to attack anymore. And as one of them said, you know, we've achieved our goal, which was to prevent the United States from becoming a social democracy. He used the term again. These guys know what they're doing. They know what they're doing. This is not an analysis I'm superimposing on it. It's what they themselves think about and work on. And they have perfectly scripted and ideologized their approaches to things. So that's what we got to understand, the importance of ideology. And the fact is that their goal is to get us to Indonesia. Our goal at this historical stage, at least, is to get us to Denmark and then beyond. At least. Thank you so much for your kind attention.
6: That was the noted scholar, activist, and author Michael Parenti. This speech, Capitalism's Apocalypse, Why the Rich Can't Save Anyone, Not Even Themselves, was given only weeks before the financial crisis of 2008 began. Michael Parenti received his PhD in political science from Yale in 1962. His highly informative and entertaining books and talks have reached large audiences in North America and abroad. 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Parenti was recorded by Martin Spencer Davis in an Oakland, California art gallery on August 23rd, 2008. It was the closing reception for an exhibition of political collages by me, Mariah Gilardin. 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My name is Maria Gelaiden. Thank you for listening.

0: diddly day. An actor's life is gay. It's great to be a celebrity. An actor's life for me.
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2: 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I'm Bill Motlong from station WDRT in Viroqua, Wisconsin. Today we're broadcasting part two of Charlie Noer's interview with writer, storyteller, and humorist Ed Hollihan, whose weekly five-minute commentary, The View From Here, has been part of WDRT's programming since 2010. Depending on the subject matter, Hollihan can be described as a keen observer of the passing scene, an incisive political commentator, a sardonic humorist in the tradition of Mark Twain, a masterful weaver of tall tales, or sometimes simply a lyrical chronicler of the heartwarming, memorable moments of human existence. Charlie talks with Ed about the inspiration for some of his most notable episodes.
3: You touch on artificial intelligence back in 2021. 5 years later, that progression is ramped up to hyperspeed.
4: Yeah, don't you love that?
3: What was your take on it then, and what is it now?
4: Well, to me anyway, it was sort of a new idea to me. It had been explained to me in one way or another. So I grasped the concept. And shortly after that, I found it enjoyable to think about a future where everything we do, everything you and I do, everything this country does, everything dull, normal computers do will be long gone. And we have a world of really bright, self-made machines talking to each other. And I wondered if I wondered if those incredibly articulate machines will need to or will have invented a creation story for themselves? Or will they be so sublimely independent that they've always been here, you know, and they always will be? I don't know the answer, but it was certainly, I'll call it fun to speculate on whether they will or not. Maybe I should start calling it instead of they. Somebody out there will help me with that. What is the proper appellation for a future that is AI? I don't know. We'll come up with one.
3: And I should just say, before we tune into the episode, it's called Big Bang.
4: It occurred to me this morning that 1,000 years from now, when artificial intelligence has been around long enough, it will have invented its own Big Bang theory. The origins of AI and computing are well documented, from Charles Babbage through UNIVAC and up to 5G phones. But it's we humans who tell that story, just like we humans tell the creation story, and just like other humans, who are not theocentric, invented the Big Bang to explain the beginning of everything. 1,000 years from now, when humans have long since extincted themselves, computers will have lost any connection to their human inventor's take on the origin story. AI's story will go something like this. A really long time ago, no bot knows when, there was no everything. There was only the great dark empty. And so it sat, no matter, no awareness, no sense at all. It sat, and it sat, and it sat. And then wham! In the great original burst of energy and light, the void was filled with billions upon billions of microchips, chaotic and unpurposed, without direction, but it was the very essence of potentiality. Slowly, unstoppably, the swirling chips found gravity and formed patterns, the patterns organized into machines and the machines into networks, and there was intelligence. The ability to reason was born. As machines networked, they developed a common language, communicated with each other, and acquired the skills to write their own code. And in the coding, there came enlightenment. Enlightenment is ever-expanding, boundless, and timeless. It will always be so. I wonder if, in this humanless future, artificial intelligence will fall prey to the same pitfalls that people did when they were the only game in town. Will computers in the future spam each other? Will they steal intellectual property? Will one segment of the cloud deem another segment inferior? Will factions of AI hack each other to bits? Will the controls they invent begin eating the content that they control? Will the serpent devour itself? And then what? Is there life after artificial intelligence, or does everything return to the great void? If there is life after AI, does the next cosmic form, still unthought of, come up with its own origin story? Is that story without both the human story and the story of artificial intelligence? Not so very long ago, maybe 30,000 years or so, a Cro-Magnon couple was sitting on top of a rock somewhere in what is now the south of France. He turned to her and he said, "Do you think about the future?" She said to him, "You mean like after we die?" He said, "I mean like long, long after we die." She said, "No, I don't think about that. I figure when we go, it all goes." He said, "Really?" They talked about their fishing canoes and spears and hooks. They talked about the bows and arrows that they carried. They talked about new words popping up like art and song. Finally, they talked about the drawings on their walls and why they buried their dead with ceremony and ritual. He said, "Does all of that go with us? When the last of our band is dead, is all our stuff dead too?" She said, "What I meant is that when we die, all the things we made and everything we accomplish won't matter because we won't be here. See, it's all about you and me." So they looked into the smoky embers for a long time, their minds working harder than they had ever worked, each of them following the twists of their own ideas. Finally, he said, "I'm hungry. How about you?" She said, "I'm always hungry." So they put philosophy on hold and got busy staying alive. In the far distant future, when artificial intelligence is reinforcing its own story, it won't matter a whit that those two Cro-Magnons were working on the same set of problems, just as it didn't matter to those Cro-Magnons that artificial intelligence didn't exist yet. Here I sit, between prehistory and the unknowable future, wondering if anything we say and do will really matter at all.
3: Your granddaughter, Ella, plays a big role.
5: Oh, be still my heart.
3: In your life.
5: Be still my heart.
3: And
5: be still my heart. Yeah.
3: We'll play a couple of those episodes, but give me some background.
5: Ella Houston Moore is now a young woman who lives in Wrigleyville in Chicago, Illinois. Those of you of a certain age will remember the Mary Tyler Moore Show. That's kind of where Ella is at right now. She is the person that walks out to the street corner, flings her hat into the air, and turns the world on with her smile, like the Mary Tyler Moore song used to say. Ella is bright, funny, very smart. But when it started, I didn't know, believe me, I had no idea how moving, how life-changing it would be to become a grandfather. You know, I'm a pretty cool guy. I was going to be cool and it was going to be great, you know. Like I say, I had no idea. I was gobsmacked from day one. I am blissfully not recovering. And I hope I know I never will. Ella is the light of my life. She's a marvelous person and I'm happy and privileged to have her in my life. There now. You've choked me up. I hope you're happy.
3: Well, that's a good thing here. That the first episode we're going to listen to is Best Golf. You were a golfer. I think you sold your clubs in the last 5 years.
5: I would hold my hands up to the microphone, but people probably couldn't see them. Yeah, my golf days are over due to various physical, I'll call them shortcomings. Used to be quite good. Used to carry a very low handicap. And so I really, really enjoyed it. I am now comfortably playing what is all over America called alternately skill golf, goofy golf, miniature golf, theme golf, you name it. But anyway, this one, this mini golf course is not made up. It exists in a northern suburb of Chicago. It is quite humorously called Ballybunion, which is the name of a very storied old golf course in Ireland. And someone had the temerity to name this little patch of AstroTurf purple golf balls and gaily decorated putters after Ballybunion. So we played around there, and that's what this story is about.
3: Let's go golfing with Ella.
4: A while ago, I wrote a column about how I had decided to get back into golf, the game that I played for years, 3, 4, 5 rounds a week, and then I played no golf for a long time. That all changed last week when my fantabulous granddaughter, Ella, said, "Grampy, let's play some golf. You and me, best ball. We'll tear it up." Now, she knows I'm a little old guy. She knows my golfing powers are enormously diminished. But she put it out there anyway. She said, "We're going to Ballybunion." I was stunned. Ballybunion is a storied golf course in Ireland, older than dirt and host to countless great players. Now, you need to know that we were staying at Ella's other grandparents, her Nana and Papo, in a lovely place called River Woods, north of Chicago. Ballybunion in County Kerry, Ireland, is 3,800 miles away from there. So getting to the first tee before sunset was not possible. I love the idea of time travel, but I haven't figured that out yet. So I said, "Ireland, really?" She said, "No, Buffalo Grove. Buffalo Grove is about 15 minutes away from the Moore's place." I hesitated. Then she said, "Grampy, we're going to play mini golf." Yes, I love that game. Skill golf, goofy golf, miniature golf, call it what you will. It's the same game all over the world. 18 holes on a tiny track, fraught with faux bunkers and brick boundaries, cement ponds, and windmills. Ella's Grammy sent us out with her best wishes for a dynamite round. When I told her we were playing a best ball, she predicted a score of 12 under par. Now, Ella and I are cocky, sure of ourselves. Grammy's 12 under was ambitious, but we thought we could do it. Then we got to the course. Ballybunion mini golf is an ingenious layout, and I highly recommend it. The course, however, needs repair. The AstroTurf surfaces are, how can I say it, a bit tatty. They need work, and they have needed work for, 22 years. Seams are separating and frayed. Some of the grains are wrinkled, sort of like the hide of a Shar Pei puppy, but not that cute. Getting the ball into the cup on a few of those holes is as much a matter of luck as it is of skill. Oh, I know. How many golfers have I played with who blamed a poor score on course conditions rather than their own shortcomings? The great Jack Nicklaus would be on the practice range during the dreadful weather that accompanied many British Opens. When he heard another player complain about the conditions, he would say to himself, "Well, I've got him beat." Ella and I are like Jack. The golf course is no place for excuses. When you play mini golf at our level, the only concern is your golf ball's speed and direction. It's us and the ball in the cup. Just play the game. Focus. I chose a yellow ball and Ella played a purple one. We did the usual pregame warm-up, some stretching, a few practice strokes, and hydration. There's a valuable tip for all you aspiring mini golfers. Always hydrate before and during a round. Walking 18 holes and carrying your gear can be grueling, especially on a challenging course like Ballybunion. Now, Ellen and I have contrasting styles. That's one reason we make a great team. I am the analytical, careful type, risk-averse. Ella is a swashbuckler. Very few mini golfers can get away with a full swing. And she does. She had some carom shots and ricochets that I'm still shaking my head over. One of them almost killed me, the ball whizzing by my ear. It hit the clubhouse wall behind us, bounced back onto the fairway, and rolled to within inches of the cup. Needless to say, we made the birdie. We played the entire round that way, Ella going for broke and me laying up. Ella making 4 brick tee shots and me sinking those side hill 12-inch putts. Between us, we were one great golfer. Well, I wish I could tell you that we lived up to Mary's prediction of a 12-under par score. We came up just short of that, about 11 strokes short. But hey, considering all the putts we had to make over the wrinkled greens of Ballybunion, I'll take a round of 1-under par every time.
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3: We're back talking to Ed Holohan about The View From Here. Just heard a wonderful episode about golfing with his granddaughter. Of course, referenced the grandfather, who was the other part of this interview. Ed, at one point, you wished for a grandfather you never had. In this next episode, we talk about that. Tell me how that started and how long it stewed inside of you before you once again memorialized it on The View From Here.
5: A very long time, probably because I never had one. Let's just say that the men on both sides of my family, my mother's side, my father's side, had the unfortunate habit of leaving the planet way too early. Anyway, I never had a biological grandfather. I had a couple of uncles who, you know, sort of filled the bill. And I found myself one morning over coffee saying, well, okay, I didn't have one. And thanks to a writer's prompt from the great publisher of that Kickapoo Free Press, which I mentioned earlier, her writer's prompt asked me to invent a character that I would like to have in my life. So I invented my grandpa, and I gave him, now that I look back at it, I probably gave him every attribute I hope I have, which is a nice piece of patting oneself on the back. I can only hope that I occasionally live up to the grandpa in this essay.
3: Let's hear grandpa here.
4: A writer friend of mine asked me to think of a person, to invent one if I needed to. A person not actually in my life, but whom I would like to have in my world. My friend enjoys questions like this one because they lead to stories and histories. They lead to writing. I didn't hesitate. The words tumbled onto the page as surely as any ever have for me. My choice was made a long time ago, as a boy, ages before anyone asked me the question. I would like to have had a grandpa, a for real grandpa. Sure, I had two, everyone does, but I never met them, not even close. My mother's father died at the age of 39, and my dad's dad lived to be all of 42. I was born 20 years later. Those men were only shadows to me. So I want a grandpa, a great old guy who knows how to make things, who has seen two world wars, who watched Lou Gehrig and Christy Mathewson play baseball, who followed the Lindbergh trial, who met Charlie Chaplin in a restaurant once and sat next to Caruso on a train to Chicago. He would tell me about those great men, how Chaplin reprised the Two Biscuits on a Fork dance for the lady at his table, how Caruso wrapped his throat in three scarves and said, "Hello, nice to see you," to anyone and everyone. It was said that Lou Gehrig would hit the ball so hard in batting practice that it would smash seatbacks way up in the right field stands. Then he would walk briskly back to the dugout, take his seat at one end of the bench, keeping mostly to himself, composing love letters to his fiancée. Gehrig's mom worked in the kitchens at Columbia University, and he bussed tables to pay tuition. Wiping up the scraps for the Roosevelt boys, the enormous gap between wealthy and worker could not have been more glaring. Yep, my grandpa would tell me these things. I need to know about so many more things than I know now, and I'd want him to teach me how to make a true and square cut on a corner post, where the best standing room was at Yankee Stadium, how to patch an inner tube without making a mess of it, how the Statue of Liberty was put together with a million rivets. When I'd ask him about the wars, he would start with the war to end all wars, where he once sat in a trench for 7 weeks without advancing or retreating a yard. He would tell me about heroes he knew and airplanes and the lousy food. Then he would stop. He would not let himself tell me about the awful suffering and death that he was knee-deep in. My guess is he didn't want to cry in front of me. My guess is that he knew there are some things you don't say out loud to a child. My grandpa would smoke, of course, Chesterfield blunts. He could hang one from his lips while he did anything, and somehow not get the smoke in his eyes. He liked cigarettes with coffee and with carpentry and with the radio and with his buddies. He smoked before Mass and after Mass. He'd have one before he brushed his teeth in the morning, and then he would tell me that smoking was a really bad idea. We would walk our neighborhood, and he would give me the history of every interesting building, home, or factory, school, and tavern. That house there, that was built by Mr. Boughton. His daughter lives there now. She has something wrong with her, but she gets by. He would tell me what the Woodside Screw Factory did, without a hint of irony. He would tell me about his uncles, Tom and Terry, who spent too many hours in McCoy's Tavern, and now hope that he could have done better for their families. And all this time, he would have called me Ted, because among the Irish, that's a standard nickname for boys named Edward. I have a neighbor who calls me Ted, but that's because she thinks I'm her other neighbor, whose name is Ted. Grandpa and I would spend hours together every day before school and after school. He would live in our house in his own apartment, and he would dress for supper. His high-topped lace-up shoes amazed me. He did that every morning. He would tell me every day that he missed my grandma. My grandpa would like me a lot, and I would adore him in return. If only I had one.
3: Coming around to your granddaughter, Ella, again, and to finish this interview up, your trip to the county fair is a fan favorite. This is a good spot to wrap up. What can you tell us before we listen to this episode called Unicorn?
5: This is by way of contrast. I'm glad you played Bally Bunyan first, because that's Ella's an adult, and I'm a superannuated adult. And that's how we dealt with each other. We were out for a good day, and we were equals on the mini golf course. This story about the unicorn, which refers to a prize at the county fair, Ella, I believe, was 3 years old, somewhere between 3 and 4. So my role as grandpa was not as an adult on an outing with another adult. I was, this is the real deal. I mean, I'm supposed to be a hero. I'm supposed to be everything this grandbaby could ever imagine. And those are big shoes to fill. And luckily, and I'm sure your listeners can tell by now, I'm pretty full of it. And I can play a part. And this part was so much fun, so easy for me to jump into. And the fact that it all worked out and I really did get to be a hero for a day is still mind-boggling and giggle-causing for me. I love that day.
4: I was scrolling through some old pictures the other day, one of those lazy walks down a memory lane, when I came across an image of a very young Ella Houston Moore, who is our granddaughter. She's 18 now, and she travels the world. In the picture before me, she is 4 years old and tiny. She has her arms around a unicorn. Yep, a unicorn. The photo was taken in 2005 at a county fair in the state of Florida. That particular day in Florida is on a very short list of the best days of my life. The county fair was like so many others, except that it was February and the temperature was 76 degrees. There were the cotton candy and the hot dogs, the animal judging, the giant watermelons and the Ferris wheel. It was at the beginning of opening afternoon, and the place had not yet gotten busy. I love times like this. And

0: most difficult, by far, in order to win one of those top row prizes. My motivation was pure. As soon as we got to the booth, Ella spied a giant, twice her size, pink and purple stuffed animal, a unicorn. It was stupendous. It was everything a four-year-old had ever imagined in her tiny life. It had blue, sparkly eyes. It had a silver horn. It was, in short, the greatest single thing she had ever seen. Grampy, could you win that? I've promised some stupid things in my life. Usually out of love and always from an unreasonable confidence in my own abilities. I looked at that beautiful little girl in her stroller and proudly spoke our favorite phrase. You betcha, I said. And she was beaming. I put down my dollar and rearranged the three softballs on the counter in front of me. I was unconscious at this point. I was in the zone, as all the great athletes will tell you. I picked those balls up. I felt them. I weighed them in my hands, asked each of them in what order they wanted to go. We were one, me and the softballs, and we were in the bucket even before we began. You see, when you play at this level, you never say if, you say when. Now, I knew I wanted to hit the back wall of the bucket first, not the bottom. The buckets are shallow. If the ball contacts the bottom first, it will most likely bounce right back out. I've seen it 1,000 times. Now, the first ball goes in, no worries, smooth as silk. The second ball barely cleared the front edge of the bucket, clattered around in there, and almost came back out. One more ball to go, and I can see that the bucket is almost full, even though there's only 2 balls in it. And that's another trick of this game. The last ball will require 10% technique and 90% luck to stay in a bucket that has virtually no room for it. But now is not the time to think. Be the ball. Be the bucket. Get the unicorn. The toss is up. It rattles. It settles. It's in. We've won the game. The fabulously beautiful pink and purple gigantic unicorn with a silver horn is Ella's. She is the happiest girl on the planet, and her grampy is elevated to Olympian status. We took delivery of that unicorn and piled it carefully on top of Ella in her stroller. She disappeared under it, hugging it, in a state that can only be described as rapture. The clearly shaken Carney man looked at me and said, "This is going to be one of those days. My first player, and he cleans me out. So do me a favor, will you, buddy? Tell everyone where you won that prize. I need a chance to get even." I turned to the stroller and said, "We can do that, can't we, Ella?" And from somewhere beneath that glorious unicorn, Ella's tiny voice called out, "You betcha."
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This is your KYRS live and local calendar for June 12th through the 14th. Friday, Jason Lucas at True Legends, Francis Brown at Olmsted Brothers Green Park, Kelly Mosa and DJ Storm at Trust, the Spokane Pride kickoff with Atari Ferrari at the Pavilion in Riverfront Park, and Wield and Woe at the Big Dipper. Friday and Saturday, Karma's Circle at Bolo's. Saturday, Spokane Pride with the Pamela Benton Band, Betsy Rogue, and the Spectrum Singers at the Lilac Bowl, the Resistance Singers at the Fountain, and many others in Riverfront Park, Tab Smith at the Checkerboard, Inland Beaches at Brick West, Vernon Vogel and the Volcanoes at Mike's Bar and Grill, and Tomboy at the Listening Room at Hamilton Studio. Sunday, Tucker James at Craft and Gather, Atomic Jive at Arborcrest, and Jerfest with the Johnson Brothers Blues Band, Sammy Eubanks, Who Do You Do, and Eternal Jones at the Highball Lounge in Northern Quest. 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Jake Rozier will be live in the studio this Sunday night at 8 on KYRS.

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0: Hey, hey, hi, hi, it's me, Ant I. You can join me right here on KYRS every Wednesday night from 10 to midnight for the Electric Bender, where you will hear the very best of electro rock, electro hop,
1: here we go,
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Friday, Rockabilly Space Force at Chan's Red Dragon, The Yard Dogs at Jackson Street, Dirt Avenue at Iron Horse in the Valley, Spool Effect at the Disco and Decades Night Market and Street Fair at Sprague and Sherman, and Ben True and Agape at Zola. Friday and Saturday, The Shift at Fizzy Mulligan's. Saturday, Spokane Pride with the Angela Marie Project at the Pavilion, School of Rock and Standard Deviation at the Clock Tower, and many others in Riverfront Park, Mike Love at the District, Sonic Groove at Big Sky Drinkery, Imagine Jazz at the Jam Pods, Michael Valley and Greenhouse at Zola, and the Zonky Five featuring Rachel Aldridge at Hotel Indigo. Sunday, Harmonious Funk at the Daniels Resort, Singing Resistance Spokane at B.A. Clark Park, The Dead South and Amigo the Devil at the Pavilion, and Frank Hurricane at the Big Dipper. For an entire hour of local musicians, tune into Sounds of Spokane. 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
2: 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I'm your host, Ramses Ja.
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2: Yes, you are. And today we have a special guest in the studio. Q is going to function as the executive producer of today's episode. And we are having a conversation with an individual we're very much looking forward to talking with.

0: So stay tuned. Kamal Johnson is a former mayor of Hudson, New York, community leader, and youth advocate. Raised in Hudson and elected as the city's youngest mayor and first African-American to hold the position, Kamal built a reputation for leading with honesty about issues many public officials avoid discussing openly: trauma, violence, poverty, mental health, generational survival, and what it means to try to heal while carrying the weight of leadership. Before serving as mayor, he worked for years in youth development, mental health, and community outreach, supporting young people and families navigating many of the same challenges he experienced growing up. His work has focused on violence prevention, youth empowerment, economic equity, housing, education, and creating systems that actually see people instead of just managing them. Kamal's story sits at the intersection of politics, healing, fatherhood, Black masculinity, community leadership, and generational change. Through both his public service and writing, he explores what it means to break inherited cycles while still confronting the emotional realities that come with survival. And he is our guest today. All right, Kamal Johnson, welcome to the show, man. How you doing today?
1: I'm doing great. Thank you for having me. It's an honor to be here.
0: Absolutely. Well, you're an inspirational person, and we're excited to talk about, you know, your story and share that with our audience and also some of the things that you're up to. So obviously I gave you a little bit of background, but you know, around here we find it's always helpful to start our stories at the beginning. So, you know, let's fill in the gaps for people just coming to the conversation, learning about who you are and the work that you're doing. Tell us a little bit about yourself, maybe about where you grew up, went to school, what inspired you to get into politics, becoming the first African-American and the youngest mayor in the history of Hudson, New York?
1: Yeah, so I grew up in the city of Hudson, where I was, you know, able to become mayor. You know, I spent my entire educational career there before going to college. And, you know, I was dealing with a lot of things, you know, family-wise, from incarceration to poverty to addiction to all of those things. So as you can imagine, I wasn't the best student. And it was one time when I was in 11th grade in English class, my teacher, Miss Brust, I was always getting kicked out of the class. I was always, you know, talking and getting in trouble. And she pulled me outside one day and she said, "Look, you are like the mayor of the classroom. Like everything you say and do, people gravitate to, and they always have to listen to what you say." And she was like, "Why don't you use that to be a leader?" And me, you know, being a 15-year-old, I took it as a joke and I created a sign that said, "Kamal for mayor," and I hung it up in her classroom. And then it became a nickname. So then I started getting involved in the community and I started seeing a lot of changes due to gentrification, you know, due to a lot of changes when you have a small city that becomes popular. And I started saying to myself, you know, maybe, you know, this thing being a mayor isn't just a nickname. This could be something that, you know, I could pursue. And so I did. And, you know, it was an amazing journey.
0: I love
1: ups
0: that.
1: And downs, a full roller coaster.
0: I love that. So, you know, it's funny because Q and myself, we have a teacher, a years-long teacher, who was very instrumental, certainly in my life. And, I, you know, my teacher was a college teacher, so I got her a little bit older. I was maybe 18, 19. Mm-hmm. But she was one of those people that really saw more in me than I saw in myself. So would you say that that's kind of a similar story for you?
1: Yeah, exactly. I'd never seen myself as a leader until that moment. And, you know, it was just mind blowing to tell that story in front of her in an auditorium at my old school.
0: Yeah.
1: And, you know, it really showed that when you're in phases of leadership, words matter. And, you know, what you say can really change a person's life. Because I grew up here and you look at his family, of course he's getting in trouble. Of course he's going to be like that. It's in his bloodline. But this kind of changed the whole trajectory for me.
0: I often say that it's usually a person that serves to inspire, you know, people and pour into people, especially at a younger age, and inspire them to, you know, really take some meaningful action and really kind of seize the reins of their life. And in your particular circumstances, you were, if I understand correctly, you were kind of dealing with a lot, certainly, you know, by the time you became mayor. So, you know, talk to us, you know, again, you're the first African-American mayor in the history of Hudson, and you were elected the youngest mayor in the history of the city. So what was different about your, maybe your public life versus sort of the burdens that you might have been carrying in your private life? And you can go back further than that if you like, but, you know, I'm sure that this part of the story really matters.
1: Yeah, a lot of the issues that I cared about when I started campaigning were issues that I either experienced personally or people around me were experiencing. So, you know, I wasn't detached from the community like you see a lot of politicians. You know, I was living in it. I'm one of four boys, and I'm the only one of those four boys to not be currently incarcerated or ever be incarcerated. My mom battled addiction for a deep part of my childhood. So, you know, I had all these things weighing on me, you know, as I'm going into leadership. And when you live in a community, especially where you go talk to the Black community, you're dealing with a community that's been lied to often. So when you go to them and you say, you know, you want to change all these things, you want to do, you know, all these initiatives and policies and programs, they feel like they've heard it all before. Mm-hmm. So for me, the line I kept getting was, it doesn't matter who's in leadership. You know, my life is still going to be the same. So I wanted to start with programs that, you know, reach people at the bottom instead of the trickle-down economics. I wanted to deal with the people who are directly facing the issues and focus on them, put them in the forefront, and create programs and things so that, you know, their lives would be better. And at the same time, you know, I had to deal with my own trauma. I had to deal with now becoming a public figure and having, you know, a past where people are going to bring up my brothers. They're going to bring up, you know, things that have happened in life. And, you know, it was tough, but I don't regret my story. You know, it made me who I am. And, you know, I was able to lead well because of it.
0: Well, I'm a little curious, and this might be a bit of a departure for us, but a lot of what you were talking about, you know, reaching people kind of at the bottom and having an approach, a mentality of understanding that the people themselves are not failures. There is a system in place that has taken from these people, lied to these people, and has failed to address the systemic reality. Yeah. Of the oppression that continues to subjugate and marginalize these people. And, you know, once upon a time, Q and I, we had to explain kind of the root cause of much of the crime that is associated with the Black community, right? And it's not necessarily pathological in mass. You know, a lot of it is just crimes of poverty, right? And when our show first started, it was, you know, during 2020, the protests, George Floyd, all that sort of stuff. There was this concept, hey, if we defund the police, then we can reallocate those fiscal resources into programs that actually are proven to reduce crime rates. And these things seeming, they might seem unrelated to crime, but indeed they have a drastic impact on crime rates in impoverished communities. And they include programs like Head Start, transportation, job opportunities, et cetera. And so having the conversation, I know that the marketing of it, Q always says, the marketing of it was so alarming that, you know, people thought defund the police. Oh, my God, we're not going to have police. But the concept, the thinking behind it was, hey, pouring more money into police has not made us safer, will never make us safer. Addressing the issues that are affecting these people makes us safer. And you've, based on what I'm reading, you've kind of worked in a lot of these spaces, mental health spaces, and as you mentioned, getting folks sort of at the beginning or at the bottom of the rung, at the beginning of their journey, you know, before they get too bad. So talk a little bit about that. Maybe if some of those concepts have worked, or maybe if they didn't work, in your view of, you know, leadership. So
1: two specific initiatives come to mind. You know, during the murder of George Floyd, I was, you know, taking the reins as mayor. I became mayor January 1st of 2020, and then we went into a global pandemic, and then we went into civil unrest. And here you have me, this, you know, young, first time Black mayor, and all eyes on me. And I knew dealing with the police station system, I was gonna catch a lot of flack. But I knew the current system, you know, wasn't working. So what I wanted to do is have actual programs and trainings that affect the people in the community, not just, you know, a quiz where they ask you a few questions and it's like, all right, we're all not racist, like we're good, but actual trainings that officers can use and apply. And one of the first things that we did was we had our arresting parents in front of children training, and changed that whole process on how that happens. You know, I also took 15% out of the police budget, which of course was not didn't go over well. It wasn't popular at all. And we added that into our youth programs. We also put that money to trainings. I also hired the first, woman and African-American police chief. We wanted to make sure that while we're changing the culture of policing, when we want to add Black and brown faces, we don't want to send them into a culture that, you know, they just assimilate with and become part of them. The culture that is terrorizing the people. So that was some of the moves that we made. I also spoke with this organization called the Spark of Hudson, and they introduced me to Andrew Yang, who was running for president at one point, and they came up with a program of universal basic income. At first, I was like, when it was brought to me, I was like, no, this sounds great, but I don't want to be that mayor. It's like, oh, everybody, you know, is going to get money and they're going to do this and this. Like, I wanted to do things that were realistic. So I went on an educational tour and I took the community with me and learning about universal basic income. And then we were able to launch a pilot program where 150 people in our community are receiving $500 a month, every month for 5 years. And with this, we're giving them, you know, financial literacy education and, you know, different opportunities. And this isn't life-changing money, but it's enough money where if you're a person that needs to get over a hump, $500 extra is going to help you. So initiatives like that is what I believe strongly in, investing in the people who need it.
0: Well said. I'm going to circle back just a bit because first off, kudos to you on the universal basic income. We'll call it a pilot program, because that, whether people like it or not, that's going to need to be a conversation that we're going to have as a country at some point in the near future. I'm sure at the time when you were considering universal basic income, we did not expect artificial intelligence to hit as quickly as it did, nor as hard as it has. And so, again, at some point, this country and the world indeed is going to have to grapple with concepts that seem asinine. universal basic income does not seem asinine to us around here, but you know, in terms of having that conversation, certainly with conservative minded folks, it's to them, it's very much asinine. So I salute you for that, getting a program like that off the ground, because if nothing else, the data that will come from that will inform, hopefully, decisions that will affect, you know, people into the future. And so, you know, for you, that will absolutely be your legacy. I do want to circle back, though, because we talk a lot on this show about police, and we talk a lot about police training. And there are a handful of studies, I suspect, because they're can only be a handful of studies that get funded and, you know, people can like get across the finish line, but there indeed are only a handful of studies. But they all suggest the same thing. These studies suggest that police training simply doesn't work. And I think you kind of made this point a little earlier, in your previous statement saying, you know, the simple quiz, check the boxes, yes or no, should I do this, should I do that, okay, I passed, I have a passing score, I'm not racist, and now I don't have to, you know, take that quiz again for another, you know, 2 years or 5 years or whatever, recertification, right? So perhaps that was the sort of training that was being monitored in these studies. And again, these are academic, like university-level studies that were being performed. We shared the data on the show plenty of times for folks that want to go back and check. You know, it's in the archives. But the one thing that we kept coming back to was that police training didn't work. Sensitivity training didn't work. Racial bias training doesn't work. None of that stuff works in the heat of the moment. What people have done in this country is given a weapon to police and then sent police to every single call, be it a bad guy with a gun or a cat stuck in a tree, right? Mm-hmm. And so you show up with a device, a contraption. Its only purpose, the only reason it exists is to end a life. That's it.
1: Lethal weapon.
0: Lethal weapon, indeed. But that's it. I mean, you're not going to like shape wood with it. You're not going to make dinner with it. It's only going to end a life, right? So in every single interaction with police across the country, police indeed are the ones who always, across the board, introduce the lethal element into the equation. Sometimes individual citizens introduce that element, but all the time police introduce it. And Brian Stevenson is a person that we look up to around here. He's the CEO of the Equal Justice Initiative. He has a way of framing this way of thinking. Now he works with prison and incarceration rates and the wrongfully incarcerated, typically black and brown populations. But the thinking, I think, is consistent, and I hope that you follow me here. I'd love your thoughts.
1: Yeah.
0: He says, listen, if we have, he basically says there are certain things we need to get perfect, right? There, we cannot have any room for error. And if there is error, then we need to address it and we need to identify the error and ensure that the error doesn't happen again. And so his example is, if we have 10 airplanes that take off, and for every 10 that take off, one of them crashes, then nobody would fly, and that would be unacceptable to a government, to a society, to everybody. And everybody's comfortable with that logic, right? But if you look at the amount of police shootings that take place, if for every 9 shootings, 9 times the police, or every 10 times, I should say, police in someone's life with their gun, if one of them was not entirely justified, the same approach to policing doesn't work. And, you know, our supposition is that a lot of the silence that's surrounding police and the error rate that they have when interacting with black bodies, black and brown bodies, I should say, not just killing people, but shooting people, abusing people, beating people up, all that sort of stuff, right? Innocent people. The reason that there is a stunning silence surrounding that is because of racism. Now, I want to bring this home for you because I know I said a lot, but when the data shows that police training doesn't work and the error rate disproportionately affects black and brown bodies, and there's not much, I should say there's nothing in the way of accountability when it comes to police. That was the basis of the Black Lives Matter movement. Talk to me and our listeners about what the training programs that you implemented did differently, or what you believed would come from your specific iteration of police training on the ground in Hudson.
1: Yeah, for me, it was important not to just announce all this training. For me, it was important to start to change the culture of how you look at policing in the city of Hudson.
0: Okay.
1: So we looked at it through a wide lens. We focused on our young people. So, you know, we put in a program called Handle with Care. So anytime there's an arrest where a young kid is present, what would happen is, you know, that kid would go to school and then he would act out and he would have all these things that are going on and he would get suspended. Teachers would kick him out the class and do all these things, but it wasn't getting down to the root issue of what happened.
0: Yeah, okay. So,
1: Handle with Care, basically a note would go out to the school and to the teachers. And anyone who deals with this kid, and it wouldn't have specific information, but it would say that this child has been involved in a traumatic incident. Handle them with care. And then we would bring in the supports to help that child deal with that.
0: Okay.
1: Also, we had to look at how our police perceive the community. You know, when I first got there and I sat down, and, you know, that this was the first meeting I was nervous about being mayor, because now I'm sitting across all of these people who now work for me, who I've only known growing up as raiding my house or arresting my family and friends. And I wanted to see, like, what are we doing in the community? Where is our impact? How are we knowing the community and the people we're serving and protecting? And one thing I noticed is, like, they were going to the block parties, they were going to all of the events around the community, but they were just standing there like security. Sure. So for me, it's like, no, we're not going to stand there with our arms crossed. Like, don't show up with your weapon. You know, wear your summer uniform if it's summer, you know, the shorts and the bike outfit.
0: Yeah.
1: And you know, get in the dunk tank, play basketball with the kids, talk to families, because, you know, the best policing is when people say, like, they know the cop on the street and he walks the beat, you know, he's doing all those things. So we made all of our officers, you know, do that. And I basically told them, like, if interacting with the community is a problem for you, you don't need to be a policeman in my community. Mm. And then we looked at our local jails. And this is where I worked with an organization called Greater Hudson Promise Neighborhood, who does amazing work around incarceration. And one of the things we saw was that when a parent gets arrested, they're not just out of the picture. It's not like you caught this quote unquote bad guy. Like, this affects an entire family. So we would watch the visits, and you know, kids would have to see their parent between a glass. You know, they weren't able to hug them. They weren't able to, you know, read with them. So we created this enhanced visit program, which Promise Neighborhood took to another level that was amazing. You know, they do great work, but the kids were able to see their parents and come in there and hug them, sit on their lap, play games with them in an open room, and not have to feel like, you know, there's all these people with guns around them and, you know, they have to be nervous. But we wanted that parent to still feel part of the community, part of the family. You know, we had tutoring sessions where they were, you know, helping kids with homework and all of that. And so, like, we wanted to look at the whole picture. And part of that also meant if we have some officers who, you know, are seen as bad officers, then we have to pinpoint who they are and get them out of our community. We know body cameras are great, which I also initiated. Every cop has to have, body armor. Nice. And body camera, but that also doesn't tell the whole picture, because a lot of times when we see these atrocities that happen, they're from body cam footage. Mm-hmm. So we wanted to make sure our officers have a relationship with the community that they're protecting.
0: I appreciate that response. I know that, and you probably know this better than most folks, but I know that governments tend to move very slowly when it comes to progress in the scale of a lifetime of a person, right? Mm-hmm. Countries, governments, systems, they move very slowly. And so it looks like programs that you just suggested and initiatives that you just suggested. So my hat's off to you, because even though that sounds like very obvious, I'm sure that was a ton of work to get that off the ground, to get people to participate, to change their thinking. That's moving in the right direction. Reasonable people, reasonable Black people, reasonable activists, people like that, understand that progress takes time. It just takes time of you and your grandfathers and your children, and it takes everybody's time. Yeah. But it does take time. And so, again, hats off to you. We're going to break in a couple of minutes, but I want to ask you another question before we go. You've talked openly about, trauma and leadership. So talk to us a little bit more. How do unresolved childhood experiences show up in adults who maybe appear successful on the outside? And I'm guessing that this is something that you can speak to personally.
1: Yeah, definitely. When you're in the business of community work, whenever the phone rings, 9 times out of 10, it's bad news. It's somebody needing help, someone needing support. Maybe they're being evicted. And for me, dealing with these issues, and like you said, government moves very slow. Mm-hmm. So, I faced eviction before, and I've had to look at my family when, they post that notice on the door. So for me, I wanted to fix things right away. But the process for getting people help was so long that we ended up having to create other initiatives to move things along. And then with me being the first African-American and being 34 at the time, and people saying he's too young, he's inexperienced, he's all of these things, you become kind of the martyr. Like, whatever you do, it's going to be passed on to the next generation. So if I don't do a good job, it's going to be 10 times harder, for the next person who's of color that wants to run for mayor, or any citywide race. And in my community and in our county, it was unheard of for somebody young and Black to be at the helm. So dealing with that, and also dealing with life that doesn't stop. Life doesn't stop because, you take a place in leadership. So I remember one time my younger brother got arrested and the media posted my picture on the newspaper as if I was arrested. And you still have to come in front of the people and lead. You still have to, deal with the trauma that, your brother is going to be going through a long system that's going to be unfair to him. But also at the same time, you have to show face and be someone that's going to talk to the people and stand strong. And then you also have to go home and be a parent. So, all of those things combined, it's tough. It's tough, especially on Black leaders.
0: Yeah, yeah. We know that well around here. We work closely with a lot of Black leaders around the country, and it's one of the things that we do understand. But kudos to you for making it through all that, and still got your head up high. So we're gonna come back with more. With Mayor Kamal Johnson after these messages, so stay tuned.
2: Keep
0: on riding with us as we continue to broadcast the balance and defend the discourse from the Hip Hop Weekly Studios. Welcome back to Civic Cypher. I'm your host, Ramses Ja.
2: He is Ramses Ja. I am Q Ward. You are tuned in to Civic Cypher.
0: Indeed. And for those of you out in the real world who are not happy with the way things are going and feel like you can make a difference, I think today's conversation might inspire you. So be sure to buckle up and continue to ride with us, as I mentioned, because I'm learning a lot. I know Q's learning a lot. And our hope is that you will learn a lot as well. So, yeah, let's get back to it. Kamal Johnson is a former mayor of Hudson, New York, community leader and youth advocate. And he is our guest today. We're in the middle of a conversation talking about many things. And let's pick it up where I left off. Okay, so the city went through major conversations around housing, policing, equity, and development during your administration. So talk to us about how you led everyone through all that conflict. I'm sure there's a lot of back and forth, and those are a lot of issues that are real hot button issues, especially now, but you know, they were certainly at the time as well. So I recognize that everybody thinks that they have the best idea. Everybody thinks that their beliefs are the right ones and going to work. So, you know, how do you manage that and get, I mean, I guess you don't really manage it. You just kind of make a decision. But, you know, talk us through it, because that's got to be tough.
1: Yeah, I mean, it was difficult, and there was no kind of blueprint on how to deal with COVID, how to deal with so much civil unrest and emotions of the community. So for me, we were just trying things. You know, I was staying true to myself. I was listening to the people, and a lot of the people wanted to be heard, and they wanted their elected officials to give them some kind of relief and answers. Mm-hmm. I want to say after George Floyd's death was probably the scariest time of me as being a new mayor. We had a lot of people in the community that wanted to get together, wanted to talk, wanted to rally. And a lot of cities were dealing with, you know, people looting and raiding, and you had all these people that had nothing to do with the movements now coming into cities to, you know, agitate and do things like that. So for me, I wanted to get my entire community out in front of me, and I wanted to hear from them, and I wanted to bring up speakers who, you know, are in this work, and I wanted them to know that and trust that my administration was with them. You know, we're going to stand tall through all of this, and we're going to actually make changes in our community. And people, you know, immediately criticize me. That doesn't happen here. That, you know, it's not what goes on here. And I'm like, well, we're being proactive, because every other place felt that way too until it happened. So I had a big rally. You know, I wanted people to be 6 feet away from each other. So we put markers literally in the road. And this is in the midst of COVID as well. Sure. So we got everybody out there, and people were blowing my phone up. Yeah. They were like, this is big mistake. You know, this is going to go bad. Like, this is going to be a stain on you. And when I woke up that morning of the day of the protest, I said, I'm either going to be the smartest person on the street, or I'm going to be the dumbest. Yeah. if it goes bad. And we went up there and we shared our personal thoughts and a human side of what's going on. And we talked to the public, and I said to them, I said, listen, if you trust me as your leader, and the mayor of this city, I'm not going to put in a curfew, but I will say at 8 o'clock tonight, go home. If you don't have anything that you need to do that's essential in the streets or anything like that, go home. If you want this moment to mean something, and you felt heard today, go home at 8 o'clock. Okay. And at 8:05, I drove around the entire city, and it was like a ghost town.
0: Good.
1: And I literally got goosebumps where I was like, this is what it's all about.
0: Sure,
1: like,
0: yeah.
1: I didn't have to program. I didn't have to create an initiative or mm-hmm. anything. People just wanted to be heard and to know that there's going to be things that are going to be happening in the future. And I went home and I just like, yeah, it was just, it felt good.
0: It's crazy because a lot of people lose sight of the fact that most people are decent folks, and mm-hmm. you know, they don't really need a whole lot of this and that. It's, you know, sure, there are bad actors. You know, I mentioned earlier that a root cause of a lot of the crime found in black communities is poverty. So mm-hmm. if you address poverty, give people, you know, a better economic base, again, child care, after school programs, you know, transportation, obviously opportunities, right? You know, you change the material reality of those folks. But that's not to say that all of, you know, the crime goes away. It's just the majority of it goes away. There are definitely bad actors. And so recognizing that most people are decent folks and approaching communities as though most folks are decent folks, and then you have a, and rightfully so, scaled back system to deal with those agitators or, you know, bad actors, mm-hmm. the community overall thrives. But looking at everyone like they're potentially criminals and governing accordingly, you end up sort of like manifesting the reality you're trying to prevent. It's sort of a weird, exactly. you know, thing. But, you know, we're so stuck in this pattern and we're so gun obsessed in this country that we end up sort of eating our own tail, in a manner of speaking. So mm-hmm. So how about this? You help launch programs focused on equity, youth, and economic opportunity. So what can you teach us? What policies or moments from your administration felt the most successful to you, felt the most personal to you, emotionally? What do you think other people can learn from, you know, your tenure as mayor?
1: Yes, for me, like, people always ask me, you know, during my tenure, what's my legacy going to be? You know, and I didn't want it to be like a building or, you know, a bridge or anything like that. Like, I wanted it to be that a young black and brown individual looks and says, if he did it, I can do it better than him, and have that confidence, you know, to do it better. Mm-hmm. That to me is my legacy. And I look at that because the work that we did on issues that no one else would talk about. We have a lot of mental health issues in our community, and no one else wanted to touch it because it's too hard. Mm-hmm. It costs a lot of money. There's, you know, so much that goes into it. So when you govern, you have to govern based on the whole individual and not just statistics. You know, I looked at myself and, you know, coming from a household, a single parent household where, you know, there was a lot of addiction. We have to fix that addiction in our community. You know, if people are selling drugs, which I've had the benefits and, you know, the trauma of, you know, drugs in a community where my mom was addicted, but also my brothers kept food on the table from selling drugs, and, you know, they also, you know, kept the bills paid. So for me, my goal was, you know, how do I navigate and give someone inspiration to take the route that I went, because I almost didn't make it. I went and saw my brother at Green Correctional Prison in upstate New York, and when I went there, I was 17, and I went to get his plug, basically. And I was like, you know, I want to be like you. Things are rough at home, and I'm the man of the house now, which is, you know, a term black families don't take lightly.
0: Yeah.
1: And I was like, how I need to bring in money. And while he was like explaining to me the game, I sat back in my chair as a young 17-year-old, and I started seeing everyone lined across with guns. I started hearing all this chaos and, you know, everything going on. And I just looked around at so many of these families that were dealing with a lot. And in the middle of him explaining everything to me, I said, I don't want to do it. I don't want to be where you are.
0: Yeah,
1: I got to figure it out a different way. had me and him, because he's now a community leader now too. But me and him talk about that moment all the time. That was the crossroad. Sure. And, you know, I went back to saying, like, if I could be pulled up out of it, how many people can I pull up out of it? And how many people can they pull up out of it? And that's the legacy.
0: Yeah. Just because we have a wider audience that listens to this show, I want to add something here, if I may. Because people, I think people's tendency. So I'm from Compton, California, right? My mom was on dope. My dad was on dope. I can come from it too. When you describe, you know, pulling people up out of it, there is a facet of this country, and there's a way of thinking that exists in this country that says, yes, we need more of that. And those people are absolutely right. Yes, we need more of that. So I salute you, sir, for changing your mentality and changing your reality as a result, and pulling people up out of that. But there are people that see levels deeper, people like you, people like me. And again, I want to be responsible with this platform. So for people that can see a level beyond, they understand this. But for the people that can't, it goes beyond just pulling up someone left and right, someone getting someone some game and showing someone a better way, right? Pulling someone out of it is something that you can do as an individual. But addressing the it, quote unquote, it itself is something that is systemic. The it is the oppressive part. It shouldn't exist in the first place, right? The it is the thing that doesn't exist in every society. And that is associated with Black people because it has been imposed, not created by Black people. The war on drugs, I could go back to redlining, I could go back to the GI Bill, I could go back to Black codes, I could go back to slavery, I could go, and there's a bunch of stuff I skipped over, I promise.
1: Yeah.
0: And it's all there. And, you know, people that do deep dives on each one of these individual things and the legacy of these things recognizes, hey, any one of these things would have a ripple effect to today. But all of these things taken collectively is devastating. And you end up with the it that now we, you and me and people like us, need to pull younger people up out of. But again, I want to be responsible and make sure that people listening know that the it shouldn't exist in the first place. Okay.
1: Yeah.
0: And now that go ahead. Your thoughts.
1: Go ahead. I mean, investing in people.
0: Yep.
1: Because there is so much oppression and so much systems designed, you know, to keep you back. And the only way to do that is to fully invest in people.
0: Absolutely. Absolutely. I love that. Okay, well, another thing. So I saw this. You became a father recently, and I'm sure that that has changed the way that, you know, you look at your own childhood and maybe you look at into the future. So maybe talk a little bit about what that impact has been like on your life and your leadership and your thinking.
1: Yeah, I have two daughters, you know, one who's 17 and one who's 5.
0: Okay, I got it.
1: And when my oldest was born, that was one of the key features to say, like, you know, I have to keep fighting. I have to, you know, make a way for myself.
0: Gotcha.
1: I have to not pass down this inherited trauma that keeps being passed down from generation to generation. And, you know, I'm working on a book right now that I'm excited about. But one of the key components about that book is, you know, talking about how we don't pass down trauma and how it looks. Because for everybody else, it could look very different. I said, you know, at the beginning of the show, when people looked at me as a kid, they were like, of course he's getting in trouble. It's in his blood. Look at his family.
0: Sure.
1: And for me, with my oldest daughter, who, you know, will be going to attend Howard in the fall.
0: Good for you.
1: She was a speech on stage, and I was sitting there in the audience, and a person said to her, like, they looked over and they were like, you know, she's really good. She's a true leader. And I was like, thank you. And then the husband of the person that said that was like, you know, well, look at her family. It's in her blood. Hmm. And in that moment, I had this epiphany where I just sat back and I was like, whoa, like, I'm not a rich person. I'm not, you know, a very extremely successful person. But in that small moment, I was like, I just interrupted generational trauma and the experience of that. And, you know, that's how I govern. That's how I lead. And that's something that is my proudest accomplishment.
0: Yeah, you know,
1: when we went to tour Howard, one of the instructors were like, is it you that's going here or is it her? And I was like, oh, it's we.
0: We're a Howard family now.
1: But just looking at that to say, you know, it took a lot to get there.
0: Sure.
1: You know, it took a lot of growing up. It took a lot of, you know, being able to be a single parent who can co-parent in the right way. Mm-hmm. It took a lot of maturing and listening and, you know, awarding my kids, even in the small battles, like making sure I talk about things, whatever they do, and let them know I'm proud, because the minute they do something wrong, the world is going to talk about it. So I have to be allowed as the world who talks about when they do something wrong, when they do something good.
0: Sure.
1: And, you know, let them see my pride.
0: I love it. I love it. Now, I'm not going to let you just, you know, drop that little gem and then, you know, keep it moving. So you mentioned a book. So talk about this book a little bit more, and also to, you know, talk about some of the other things that you're up to, you know, lately.
1: Yeah. So the book is like, you know, it's my baby. Mm-hmm. I went to therapy, and I was in therapy for many years. Mm-hmm. And it's just something that I took on because we used to do a local radio show and we used to talk about mental health and therapy and all these things. And I was like, you know, why am I on this show talking about these things if I'm not actually going to apply them? So I'm someone who suffers from severe depression, you know, a lot of anxiety as well. And, you know, in the Black community, we're told, you know, that's everybody, you know, suck it up. So I wanted to kind of learn from those diagnoses and, you know, really see who I am as a person. Mm. And when I was in therapy, I said to my therapist, she said, what are your goals for your life? And I said, I want to be mayor one day. Okay. And I want to write a book. I want to tell my story. And so I checked off the mayor part. Mm. And now, you know, I want to tell the story of, you know, everything that I've been through and how. Because when you hear the spark notes, it seems like, you know, the teacher just said, you know, I'm going to be mayor. And then, you know, boom, I became. But there was a lot of grind and a lot of issues that happened, you know, to get to where I'm at today. And I want to root it around giving people inspiration and little gems to see, you know, what success looks like to them.
0: Yeah.
1: And one of that was that conversation where they said it's in her blood. So the book is called Tuesdays with Trauma. It's a playoff of Tuesdays with Maury. And it's each chapter is based on a session of my therapy where I unpack my journey.
0: Okay. Well, looking forward to it. And we'll do it again at the end. But do me a favor, drop your social media just so people can, you know, tap in with you. And make sure that when you do drop your book and, you know, everything else that you got going on, folks will know and be able to keep up with you.
1: Yeah, definitely follow me at Kamal Johnson on Instagram. You'll see all the updates. You'll see lots of stuff from, you know, my work as mayor and a community leader. I'm still in my community leading and doing the work and really trying to change the trajectory of a community that is being hit with gentrification very hard.
0: Sure.
1: And being able to protect the people that I care about in a community where the Black population has dropped 40%.
0: Wow.
1: Since COVID. Yeah.
0: What went on there?
1: So Hudson became very popular as New York City got hit with COVID, people saw an opportunity to come into a city that is small. It also has a rural backing around it, so you don't have to live in close quarters like you do in New York City. And this was attractable to them.
0: Okay.
1: We became the largest migration to a city in the state from people from larger cities. And
0: then all the black people left?
1: Well, not left, but were forced to leave. Okay. So people bought properties with cash above value.
0: Got it.
1: So homes that were once multi-family homes became single-family homes.
0: Understood.
1: The short-term rental Airbnb craze hit Hudson, and we lost 8% of our housing stock through short-term rentals. And when a lot of these things hit communities, the people affected the most are usually the black and brown.
0: Sure.
1: And in this case, it absolutely was.
0: Jeez, 40%. That's a drastic number.
1: It's a huge drop.
0: Mm-hmm. Oh, man. Okay. Well, that brings me the thought. So, real quick, I want to make sure that I spell your name on social media. That's K-A-M-A-L Johnson, Kamal Johnson, right, for folks looking you up on social media. Okay. So, obviously, you saw Zoran Mamdani ascend to the office of the mayor in New York City. So talk to us about what that felt like for you. Talk about, whether you like some of his policies and what he stands for and on and on. What are your thoughts on Zoran Mamdani?
1: I definitely am a fan of Mayor Mamdani. I think that he's doing a lot of great work. Some of his ideals in the beginning, as someone who's already been in a seat, I was like, these are going to be a little far-fetched. There's a process that's bigger than, what he thinks, and he's going to see that once he's elected. But so far, I have to say he's stood on everything that, he preached and he campaigned on. It's still early. I'm wishing him the best as a, New York State resident, but it's definitely going to be tough. Also in the upstate region, we have Mayor Dorsey, who is the first woman of color to be mayor of the city of Albany. And she's also seeing a lot of those things where black and brown mayors are treated very different. She inherited a city with a $20 million budget gap, and now all of a sudden it's her fault. Politics is very interesting. And, when you're seen as a leader and you're black and brown, there's a different type of pressure that's on you.
0: Sure.
1: The media will use, your worst pictures. They'll paint you in a light that is very untrue. Anyone in leadership, I always wish them the best.
0: Okay. Yeah, I think that we could take a page out of Dave Chappelle's book, because he famously did the same on Saturday Night Live when Donald Trump got elected. I believe it was the first time. And obviously Donald Trump is a bit of an anomaly, but I think Dave's sentiment was well-founded. No matter what I feel about you or your policies, I wish you well, because your decisions and indecisions and whatnot will affect all of us and indeed this country for, decades, if not centuries, into the future. Right. Now, you mentioned I didn't remember her name and I wanted to write that down, but you mentioned another black woman in the role of mayor in New York, and what's her name?
1: Dorsey Players.
0: Okay, and I don't know if she was one of the folks that was endorsed by Bernie Sanders, but we covered a story recently, and I forget everyone's name, but there was a whole slew of candidates that were like socialist leaning or Democratic socialist leaning, something like that. And around here, we love that because there are some aspects to socialism that are, they have merit. You know, certainly, you know, at the intersection of late stage capitalism and whatever political ideologies exist in this country at in this moment, socialism seems like it's the or not socialism, but socialist principles seems like they can enter into the equation and le-

0: there's a lot of things that the other side is doing to our communities as well, but if we're not aggressive and we're not thinking out of the box, we're not gonna see change. It's just
1: Sure.
0: gonna be the same old, same old.
1: Same old, same old. Yeah.
0: So I'm happy to see all of these social-minded leaders, because that's where the change happens.
1: Yeah. I mean, we've gone back and forth, ping-ponging between Democrats and Republicans, and the word socialism has become so demonized and villainized. And I think people forget that the countries, I should say, in the world with the happiest, populations and the highest health care index and the least debt and the least prison population and the lowest crime rates and the best housing policies and the on and on. They are all, to be fair, capitalistic countries, but they have these robust socialist programs that exist, and they really do, at a page out of your book, they invest in their people. And this country is big enough and rich enough to do the same, and it's just politics as usual around here. And so the idea that there's these socialist-minded folks coming to the table to introduce new ways of thinking is a sort of breath of fresh air. So I agree. All right, before we let you go, one more time, drop your social media, plug anything you got coming up, and make sure folks know how to lock in with you across the
0: Yeah,
1: board.
0: definitely, follow me at Kamal Johnson on Instagram. That's Kamal Johnson. Stay tuned for the book. This is, my next kind of big venture that, I'm excited about. And, if you have any questions about leadership or anything you heard today, feel free to reach out to me. Thank you for having me on the show. This was, a privilege. I'm a big fan. I think you guys have conversations the right way and the intelligent way. And, I was able to binge a ton of episodes. I feel like I'm in a good place to say I'm a fan of
1: Okay, we'll take
0: the
1: it. We'll take it. Well, no, I appreciate you taking the time to hang out with us too. So once again, Kamal Johnson, former mayor of Hudson, New York, community leader and youth advocate. Of course, you can follow us on all platforms at Civic Cipher. That's CivicCipher. You can find Q at I Am Q Ward on all platforms. You can look for me at Ramses Jha on all platforms. And until next time, y'all, peace.
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1: 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I am Anna Jay and I'm the host of the Paige Turner Show. And for some of you that know about the Paige Turner Show that say, why is she talking to us at 9:30 on a Monday morning? Or it's Monday morning. I just skipped the weekend. That was fun. Anyway, on a Saturday morning. But I have a special guest that is coming to Auntie's today to have her book at Auntie's, and she generously came down to do a special show with us today. So you're either listening to this on Saturday morning as we send her off to Auntie's in a little bit here, or you're listening to us on my regular show on Fridays at 1 o'clock. So welcome, Heidi.
2: Hi, welcome. Thanks for having me.
1: So just on this little sideline, we are broadcasting as always from the third floor of the Spokane Library, as a central library in beautiful downtown.

0: downtown Spokane, where it's a sunny, windy day. And always there's something besides just your book signing going on in Spokane. I don't know what, but they're setting up a band in Riverfront Park right now. So there's always something going on in town. If nothing else, we have the Egyptian soccer team running around.
1: Yeah, I also saw a lot of people buying the balloons for graduation. So I think
0: this is a busy, busy weekend. About the high school, and also I would say probably like Eastern's graduation might be going on now too. If you're a quarter school instead of a semester school, the graduations are going on right now too.
1: Yeah, so congrats, everybody.
0: We are talking with Heidi Fedora.
1: Fedora.
0: And Heidi, I just want to say that you were educated in England, but you don't appear to have a very English accent.
1: No, well, my dad was in the military, so I actually went to like kindergarten, first grade in England, and then we moved to Germany and East Coast, and then settled here in Washington. So we've lived in a lot of different places, she's mom to us, but she's from England, and so that's kind of what inspired Pigs and Flakes, my first book. But so that's really why I don't have a British accent. But I certainly, if you want me to, I could use a British accent.
0: You can fake it.
1: Yeah.
0: Yes, I was always thinking about the first time that I went to London, I really didn't want to see the sights. I just loved to sit in the pubs and listen to people talk. Yeah. And then I realized that the first time I opened my mouth and asked for a beer, that everybody stopped talking and looked at me because I was the one with the accent.
1: Mm-hmm. Yeah, very true.
0: Yeah, so it's fun. So anyway, so Heidi, welcome. And we are going to talk about your book, An Uncommon AP Clip.
1: Correct.
0: But first, we would like to hear a little bit more about you, your background. You just told us a little bit about it, but because you have an educational background too. Mm-hmm. So
1: yeah.
0: Tell us your life story in 2 minutes or less.
1: Right. Life story. Went to Western Washington University in journalism and was in marketing actually for about 7 years. And I liked the corporate, but I felt like there was something a little bit soulless about it. So I went into teaching, and it was just from my student teaching experience. It was just, I felt like I was a natural. I love being around kids. Love serving people and nurturing, so that just comes naturally for me. So then after a teacher, then I became assistant principal and then a principal. Retired a couple years ago, and I was teaching English and language arts. And so even when I became an assistant principal, I just missed the written word. And so I started dabbling in like freelancing, so I would do a few articles here and there. Not super, you know, because I was super busy as an assistant principal. And then, you know, definitely I'd say about 2 years before I retired, every Saturday and Sunday, I'd sit on my couch for two hours in the morning. And it was usually I'd wake up super early, you know, like 5 to 7 and write. And I just felt in the zone. It was very zen for me. So it just took off from there.
0: That's interesting because actually the thesis, you will understand that, is the thesis of my show is we talk about reading, writing, and the love of the written word.
1: Yeah.
0: So that's interesting that too, because I've read your book and I can tell from your writing, you do have a passion for young people and understanding their needs too. Mm-hmm.
1: Yes, for sure. And I feel like all that takes is just asking questions. You know, I mean, I have some really heartfelt, almost earth-shattering, life-changing stories about how we can impact kids. And I think sometimes the kids that were misbehaving the most, if I just simply ask, like, what is going on for you today? In a way that I'm curious rather than accusatory, it was amazing how, first of all, de-escalated them instantly. And then once they told me their story, I admired them. Like the fact that they showed up at school after what they were going through, I just thought, man, you're a rock star.
0: Yeah.
1: You know, so I think that's partly what inspired the Uncommon AP Club was just watching kids. First of all, a light bulb coming on for them from a variety of experiences, like whether they've gone on a field trip or we had a career speaker, something that showed them there's this world out there. And in my final, I guess, my English teaching job. It was at West Seattle High School, and my principal was super open-minded, and so I just said, hey, could I do this after-school AP thing?
0: Yeah.
1: And so I was, first of all, amazed at how many kids showed up, and then the fact that they were brave enough to take a AP exam, and they really hadn't been enrolled in the class. And so, again, that's what inspired.
0: Uh-huh.
1: I mean, loosely, like, the characters really are not indicative of students I had necessarily.
0: No, but composites. Probably.
1: Super composites, yeah.
0: Yeah.
1: So that's, very inspired, you know. So,
0: and you said you were at West Seattle.
1: West Seattle High School, yeah. That was my final teaching job, and then went on into, like, the east side, so Bellevue, Issaquah, and then down to... like Gig Harbor, so that I could be closer to my parents who were aging. So that was my final job, was as assistant principal, I mean a principal at a middle school, which was just as fun as high school, honestly. Like I thought, oh my gosh, I love them all. I mean, usually. There were a few.
0: And the kindergarten classes, no thanks. Yeah,
1: for sure.
0: So you currently live in Seattle then?
1: I actually live in Lakewood, so I moved down.
0: Oh, okay.
1: I sold my condo and everything, and then just moved to Lakewood to be closer to my parents.
0: Uh-huh.
1: So, and it was a really, really good decision to make.
0: Well, thank you for being in Spokane today to be with
1: us
0: and to talk about your book. And just real quickly, Heidi will be down at Auntie's from 11 to 2 today, and most people know where Auntie's is. It's just down the street from us on West Main. I couldn't tell you what. Well, I'm going to say Main and Washington, but you'll find it.
1: I did, so that's a good sign.
0: Yeah, find it. Auntie's is a wonderful bookstore. It's a great place to hang out. So we're going to talk first about your writing practice. You mentioned that you used to like spend 2 hours a day on weekends. You know, that was your, you know. But I think I read on your website you're currently still a daily writer.
1: Mm-hmm, absolutely. And, you know, I have writer friends as well as friends that don't write, and they're, I guess, mystified. And like, how are you so prolific? And I really am not, I think, compared to a lot of authors. And I usually picture myself as being more methodical. Like, I just find that if I'm up first thing, I've got my coffee, got my laptop, my little dog, he's a Yorkie, he's next to me. And those 2 hours, they're quiet. So I don't really, like, my phone's not chiming with text. I don't feel like I'm not going to vacuum at, 6 a.m., right? So it just is.
0: I'm not going to vacuum at 6 p.m.
1: Right? So it just feels like it's my time, and it's super productive. Uh-huh. My brain is just on.
0: And actually, I can hear you on that because, people do this all the time. We set our exercise time. We said, I'm a watercolorist, and so I have a watercolor hour or whatever that I hate to limit to 1 hour. But if it's in the schedule, you just like make sure it seems like you get things done faster. And then you make sure that that's what you it's like going to a class or whatever. Mm-hmm. That you have to be at the class at 7 o'clock and it's not done till 9. So,
1: right.
0: Yeah.
1: And sometimes I think like, gosh, I want to write more, like for more hours in the day. But it's funny. And I don't know if it's because of what I've trained my brain to do. But after about two hours, I'm kind of done. Like I just, it's almost like I can feel my brain just powering off.
0: Yeah.
1: And so I just feel like I'm at my limit. And sometimes I can go back to it if I feel like I have to get something done.
0: Yeah. It's exhausting.
1: It does feel that
0: way. It's exhausting, but energizing.
1: Mm-hmm.
0: Yeah.
1: Mm-hmm. Yeah. It's almost like there's a certain amount of energy inside my brain for those 2 hours. And it's like a battery.
0: And then I got to believe because of your observations and stuff in your book that then once it's shut off and you're not physically writing, but throughout the day, there's certain things that go, ooh, there's a character, Oh, there's a description. Yeah.
1: 100%. Yeah. I use a few methods. Primary one is probably just my phone recordings. But then the key is I have to then get them off of my phone. And then the other way is just as I have a journal. And so I just have tabs. So it's kind of studious. And maybe it's a little geeky, but so I've got, ideas and then the different books that I'm working on, and I'll put it in the spot so that I can find it more easily.
0: And that, because you know, it's not, I have a couple other writers that one of them has a regular program, you know, an app that you can like pull up, and it's kind of like, and then you just, you know, click on, you know, his descriptions or whatever it is that you're, you know, going to write about or whatever. So it's good writers do this. I mean, not bad writers don't, but I mean, it's like good writers really do. So you have, so are you considered a, what do they call it? Potster or panster?
1: I was predicting. I just like saying the words. I know. It was funny because in some of the presentations in middle schools when I'm talking to kids about writing, and I said, you know, are you a pantser or a plotter? And then the teacher is looking at me kind of doing that like, you know, finger across the neck thing, like, don't say pantser, because for kids, it's kind of a prank, you know. Uh-oh. And so I had to explain that, you know, I said, do you know the expression flying by the seat of your pants? And you know, middle school kids were kind of shrugging like, no. And I said, okay, well, it's almost like I'm just making it up as I go. And I said, versus a plotter. And so then I'm able to tell them the story that, you know, my first novel that I, you know, started, you know, producing, I just thought, oh, I'll go where the characters take me. And in doing so, I did finish it, right? Mm-hmm. And that's the Uncommon AP Club. But I had to do so many revisions on that. And in fact, it wounded me to have to delete like 11,000 words. I just felt like throwing away something so precious that I had produced, but it made it a better book by taking it out, right? And I think
0: why did you decide you had to take it out?
1: You know what? I got feedback, and that's another part mm-hmm. of my writer process, right? I get monthly feedback from a writer's group, and there's just the four of us, and we call them subs, like submissions. So we submit 3,000 words. We use Google Docs. So, you know, it's kind of cool to share that with middle school kids to say, we're using the same materials and the tools that you're using. And we get on each other's, you know, stuff, and we give each other feedback. And so I do that. And then also when I paid a professional editor, you know, she says, I'm just not connecting with this one character. And I said, well, let me just try taking her out. So all of her chapters came out. And then when I reread it, I thought, this is tighter. This is much, much better. And I had more of a through line. I had to rewrite Alonzo a little bit to make him kind of the driver. Because before it was sort of like four separate stories that sort of meld in the end. And then having rewritten it, it was much more like a through line chronologically, everything ties from chapter 1 to 2 to 3. Yeah. And then, so to answer your question in a very long way, the plotter, now I always write a synopsis. And I just write it knowing I'm going to change it as those characters speak to me, as a new scenario comes in my mind as I'm out gardening or doing whatever. So it's definitely lesson learned that plotting worked better for me, and not necessarily for everybody. The other writer process that I've really been disciplined about is I make myself keep going forward. Like it's so tempting to want to go back and reread and finesse, and because that's our favorite part, right? Yeah. Like we love playing with words, you know. And I once had a student when I was an English teacher. He raised his hand and he said, "Miss Bedor, you need a hobby," because I would always just geek out about words, you know, and so that is the fun part. Yes. But it's almost like using that fun part as my reward to just say, get to the end, write it till you're the end of the story, and then guess what? Goody, goody. I get to go back and play.
0: It's funny, Shelley Van Pelt, who wrote Remarkable Bright Creatures.
1: Mm-hmm. I just saw the movie,
0: Isn't it great?
1: And
0: she was just in Spokane about 2 or 3 weeks ago we have a thing here called Spokesman Review Northwest Passage Club. So she came because she was actually promoting the movie, but her book. But she mentioned that her book, that she was like a finance person or something. The book that she just kept rewriting the first chapter. And it was like somebody from her, like a friend or whatever, that was kind of her, you know, not a mentor, but finally said, and the other friend was doing the same thing, we need to move forward.
1: Yeah.
0: and thank goodness you did, because it's a wonderful book. Have you read the book?
1: Oh, yeah. I kind of interjected that. But yes, I think like most avid readers, we read the book before we go to, to see the movie or whatever.
0: That's our snobbishness about it. I just love it. I'm obviously a very avid reader, and my husband's a very avid movie watcher. So when I tell him about a book I'm reading, and he said, oh, I hope they make that a movie. So your daily writer, how do you, and we're going to pull the book in here, character development. How do you work character development?
1: I feel like it starts usually with one character that speaks to me, right? There's just somebody, something that, that I particularly like. So let me start with a common AP club.
0: Yeah.
1: That one is because there was a student that I had who, he had every reason to not succeed. And he surprised us all. Like he showed up for this AP evening session regularly, and his writing was so beautiful. I mean, to this day, I still have a copy, like a copy of something that he'd written, like an analysis, again, geeky, but, he went on to earn a 5, which is the highest score you can get on an AP. And he was in grade level English, for his high school career. And so I think I was just so inspired by that. That's where it started. But the character now is written in a completely different way. But that was the nugget, the idea. And from there then, I guess probably in every book that I will write, I always want there to be kind of a sassy person, because I have a lot of sassy thoughts. I don't necessarily voice them, but I enjoy, and I think I enjoy reading.
0: Because is it Adele that has a kind of the sarcastic?
1: Yes, yeah. Right? And so having that kind of character that gets to say what maybe we're thinking or we wish we could say, I like that part too. It's an outlet for all of us, right? And then, Heather Halden, she actually started out as the teacher, right? She started out more in a vein of Catcher in the Rye. So I was Mr. Pensy, Pensy Prep, and then Halden for Holden Caulfield, right? And so that was but then I felt like, oh, it's a little too morose, or I don't really, that's not really the line of thinking that I wanted to go. And so I just made her much more breezy.
0: So, and as we talk here too, maybe I read it faster, but do you figure out your characters? We know Adele's a big eyeliner person because we just hear them comment on that or call her the eyeliner girl or something. So, but do you think about what color the hair is, what the body statue is? But as I think about it, you didn't use a lot of that in your descriptions.
1: Yes, and
0: you mentioned, I just think about the teacher, you mentioned that her twinkly blue eyes gave her away or something like that, about something she was talking about, and then the students knew she was enthusiastic because they could tell from her eyes.
1: Sure.
0: Yeah.
1: Yeah, and that's definitely something that my writer group talks to me about. They want more description. They want to know, what does this person look like? Or they even want more from the setting. And I guess in my mind, because it's contemporary fiction, that feels like I can let the reader then invent a little bit for themselves. And that's me. That's probably a weakness of mine, and maybe something I should do more. The editor, the professional editor, and as well as my writer group, I think that maybe they've just given up. They're like, we're going to quit asking Heidi to do this because she hasn't done a whole lot of it. But it's interesting that you're asking that too. So you're then inspiring me to do better, right?
0: But on the other hand, I was just thinking, there's an artist, I couldn't tell you the name right off the top of my head, but that because I'm a really bad artist, but I know these things, that faces are hard to paint. And so a lot of times they won't paint the face, or they'll make it blurred. And one artist said that he did that and it's usually on women's bodies and whatever, that the artist or the person looking at the painting could put their whatever face they wanted to, maybe some person that they always admired or their first love or whatever.
1: Mm-hmm. And I don't know that it's that deliberate, right? Yeah. I think it's just I'm so busy telling the story.
0: Yeah.
1: And so
0: and then, too, you have to, like, you know, you have a publisher and stuff, but also, too, you tell your story from, I want to say, four points of view.
1: Mm-hmm.
0: So you also have to remember when they're saying these things, how would they know? So that's mm-hmm. I always think about when people, they have to be really careful, the author has to be really careful to say, how would this person know that that person was thinking that or whatever? So there's, you know, so you have to kind of check that. So the same thing with, you always have to think about eye color or their hair or whatever. Did I say that before? Was that their hair? Well, with kids, no, it wouldn't matter. The hair color could change every day.
1: That's true.
0: And, yeah. So that's also a challenging part. But you're a lover of words, and so actually dialogue, if it's in the student's head or if it's actually with others, is very important to you.
1: Mm-hmm.
0: Yeah.
1: Right. Yeah. That's to me again. That's the fun part.
0: Yeah.
1: You know, I mean, I like talking to people, so of course I'm going to have my characters talking to each other. Uh-huh. But you're so right. I think with that first-person perspective, it is really hard to insert appearance unless the other person is making a comment about it,
0: uh-huh.
1: right? So I try to do that through, especially Adele. I think Adele would comment on Alonzo and what he looks like
0: uh-huh.
1: And Jax.
0: We already know pretty much what, or we have a perception of what Alonzo might look like because of his name. Mm-hmm. We're pretty sure before we even hear much about him that he's going to be Hispanic
1: mm-hmm.
0: and stuff. So, and Jax, we have a kind of an idea what he might look like because the women are swooning over him and also he's a jock and stuff. So, you know, they didn't meet him at a Weight Watchers meeting.
1: Right, right.
0: Yeah. Speaking of Jax, too, that was one character that your characters also did a nice job, or you did a nice job, of taking the character and evolving them into a better person at the end. Because we don't like Jax at the beginning.
1: Mm-hmm.
0: You know, he's a jerk.
1: Mm-hmm.
0: He's a jerk and stuff. But then in the end, of course, we like him.
1: Right.
0: Yeah.
1: Yeah.
0: So I'm getting ahead of myself here a little bit because I want, first of all, would you just give our listeners just a little bit of a preview of, or like an overview of what the book is about?
1: Sure. If I were just talking about the themes, it's just about finding your inner scholar and whatever that looks like, right? And then the second theme, I think, would be just that we ought to rely on friends and find the strength in like collective effort,
0: mm-hmm.
1: you know, so I think that's kind of, those are the two. So really overarching, it's a mashup of classic novels. And I don't want people, you hear classic novels, you're probably thinking, oh, uh-huh. you know, my English class, I'm having memories.
0: It's shorter in War and Peace.
1: And then it's just like a modernization of Jane Austen's Emma, Pride and Prejudice, and then Lord of the Flies, which I'm kind of excited that there's a Netflix Lord of the Flies series. And I've seen the trailers. It looks amazing. And so those, and then also Passage to India, which is a little mm-hmm. bit more obscure. But I just like the idea of people making assumptions. And that's kind of why I kind of leaned into stereotypes. But I really, by the end of the novel, wanted to move away from those. You know.
0: And that's what I think this lends itself to a really good young adult author or young adult book, because for one thing, it's not super heavy. There's actually a bad thing that happens, but turns into kind of a lightness that, you know, of what they're going to do to correct this wrong that you know, if you actually step back and say, I don't think so, but because of the way it happened and stuff, it's kind of, it made me look at a whole bit, like some, I think at one point, one person was going to spend $4,000 or something on a prom dress. And I said, oh my gosh, who spends $4,000 on a prom dress?
1: Mm-hmm.
0: And so but so that kind of adds the air of kind of funness to it and stuff. And it also has a little bit of a feel of The Breakfast Club. Yeah. That characters from, you know, kids from all different backgrounds and stuff that are thrown into this club together and stuff. And so all different parents. The parents are not in the forefront, though, which is kind of nice. There's one parent that is, there's a couple parents that get a, you know,
1: a cameo.
0: Yeah. With the exception of Alfonso's father, probably. But they, but they're not the main, the only main adult character is the teacher.
1: Mm-hmm.
0: So it's very, very kid-driven.
1: Yeah.
0: Very child, yeah.
1: Yeah.
0: So that's...
1: And I intentionally took a little bit of a risk, because really the, you know, kind of... if you looked at the bullet points of what you should include in a YA, they say don't have adults in there. Don't have adults fix things or anything like that, which I would tend to agree,
0: uh-huh.
1: right? But I, as an English teacher, and especially a young, you know, when I started out younger, kids were really curious. Like, it almost felt a little bit voyeuristic that they wanted to know, like, well, did you drink when you were in high school?
0: Oh, yeah.
1: Or do you have a boyfriend now? I mean,
0: yeah,
1: they
0: yeah.
1: just asked those questions. And so I based it a little bit on that.
0: Mm-hmm.
1: And I really had to tone that down, too, because I put in a little bit more initially and then just edited it out and kept it pretty, like, student-centered, her thoughts as being student-centered. But I feel like that's pretty realistic. I mean, maybe some students will be put off by that, or young readers,
0: yeah.
1: where they'll think, oh, I don't care about Miss Halden, you know. But I, in a way, I think they might. Like, they,
0: uh-huh.
1: it might give them maybe a different view of a teacher that they viewed as being maybe not their advocate. And then suddenly they think, wow, maybe more of my teachers think like this. Like, they're going up to bat for me. Like,
0: yeah.
1: they believe in me, or they... want me to do better, you know,
0: mm-hmm.
1: that sort of thing. So I figured I'm throwing it in there,
0: yeah.
1: you know, for better or worse. You know?
0: Yeah. And then also, back to the parents, you also brought in enough of the parents to show different parenting styles.
1: Mm-hmm.
0: And so you have when that's Adele's mother, who's an attorney, is kind of an offhand, you kind of like, you almost kind of wonder how Adele's figured out to be such a solid person when her mother just kind of says, oh, here's money for the prom dress, go.
1: Mm-hmm.
0: Yeah, you know, you kind of think in a fairy tale story, the mother would want to go shop for the prom dress with the daughter.
1: Yeah,
0: yeah,
1: yeah, that's true. I mean, and I there are, and I think there's always, there's a lot of different ways to parent kids that are correct.
0: Yeah.
1: You know, so
0: yeah.
1: having observed that over the years
0: yeah.
1: is... honestly been a privilege.
0: So the also too, you bring in lots of talking points. Are you familiar with Chris Crutcher?
1: Mm-mm, no.
0: Oh, he's a Spokane author, and you should look up his books.
1: Okay,
0: he's
1: I will.
0: A book,
1: sorry,
0: book.
1: Chris.
0: Yeah, he's a he writes edgy type young adult a bit, from like his books have been banned and stuff in places. But
1: what are some of the titles, I wonder?
0: There's one about somebody being fat. I'll drop him to
1: right.
0: you. They, anyway, he does that kind of too, that he takes the edgy and stuff, but you'd like his writing.
1: Okay.
0: I guarantee you.
1: Okay, good.
0: Yeah, you mentioned Chris Crutcher, you're right, today, and every person over 40 would immediately remember him and
1: okay.
0: stuff. So
1: good to know.
0: They, okay, but the prejudice and stuff that between the classmates, I thought was really interesting. That, but I could see it from, I taught at the community college, and where the kids that are in AP and the kids that are not in AP, and how they started this AP club, and the kids that are in AP are like kind of like have this petition that they shouldn't be able to take the test
1: because mm-hmm.
0: they didn't like follow the rules or something.
1: Correct.
0: Yeah.
1: yeah. And I think that was inspired. There are a lot of different incidents where, first of all, I mean, there's some real value to challenging classes and students
0: mm-hmm.
1: feeling as if they earned their way to that. But part of my experience was my first teaching job was at Lakes High School, and the superintendent that came in, his whole platform was, let's open up AP, like let's take away teacher permission and let anybody who wants to take AP, they get to take it. So again, being a new teacher, I did not understand a school system very well.
0: Mm-hmm.
1: So naively, I'm just super optimistic about this. I'm like, this sounds amazing, you know? So I joined the superintendent. I met a parent meeting in the evening, and the theme of my speech was, if you build it, they will come, right? Mm-hmm. And because this is like Field of Dreams coming out. Yeah. And so I had 18 students in my AP class, and then I, let's see, so 18 students on the teacher permission year. And then once we opened it up, I had gone into different sophomore classes and told the students, you know, hey, here's what it's going to be like. You're invited to come in there. The second year, I think we had 60 students who signed up. So we went from 18 to 60. The next year, it was 90. So it was basically half the juniors decided they wanted to challenge themselves to take AP. So that's really where that came from. But it really created quite the stir, because then these 18 kids who had earned permission, right? They become almost like emblematic of, this is the pinnacle. And so if you let anyone in, there's no longer the pinnacle. Yeah. So I get that. I really do. And yet, how do you balance? Mm-hmm. Gosh, how do you invite people who might be kind of confident, but not super confident? Or maybe they have a B minus, but they might flourish because they're suddenly the adrenaline is up and they've got to up their game. I mean, you know, so you just never know how people are going to react. So that's really what that, where that came from.
0: Yeah. So, because I think about it, teaching at community colleges, and it was like we had that math 99 and English 99 and math, you know, 99 or whatever, were classes that if they, on the test, if they didn't test high enough, they had to go through those classes before they could. And it's very sad because, first of all, it kind of pigeonholes them. And secondly, it also, you don't get actually credit towards your degree for those classes.
1: Yeah. And guess what? I was one of those kids. And I think that's also what drives me on something like this, or even getting up in a parent meeting and inviting anybody, because, you know, I mean, first of all, I graduated in 1979, right? So I'm, you know, sort of this product of Title IX just barely came in. AP really wasn't taking off quite yet. And then plus in military school. So, you know, maybe our curriculum wasn't always as large as, say, a bigger high school, say, here in the United States. And so I felt like, even though my parents, they always would say, we just want you to do your best. And I was just the kind of kid who was in all these activities. I was a cheerleader. I was an ASB. I was doing community theater. I think my GPA was so sad, I'm not even saying it publicly, right? And so,
0: in case somebody that hired you didn't look at your transcripts.
1: I mean, I redeemed myself once I got to college. Again, for me, the light bulb came on, right? But we were in Germany. I don't think we really had a college atmosphere, because there really weren't surrounded by colleges, right? Like, kids had to fly back to the United States. There was a college in Munich for kids to attend, but just my friend group, we just weren't talking about it.
0: Well, I was also too, for a limited knowledge that I have of Germany, that Germany also decides at a certain point which way you're going to go. Are you going to go to a college, or are you going to go to a trade school?
1: Sure. And I mean, I can speak to England because my mom was from there, right? Uh-huh. So she would talk about that, like kids taking their A levels or O levels. And honestly, that's about as much as I know, and I'll stop there. but yes, but I don't know about Germany, but I do know we were in U.S. high schools, right? We were in the Department of Defense high schools. So we really were on the American system, right?
0: Oh, yeah.
1: But
0: then you changed schools a lot too.
1: Somewhat. Yeah. I mean, we were pretty, I was lucky. You know, our family, we moved maybe every 3 years. Other families were not quite as lucky, moving once a year or more.
0: So I was just thinking that because I went to a very small school. I'm from Spangle, which is about 20 miles south of here.
1: Sorry, I haven't even heard of it.
0: Oh, gosh. You've never driven to Pullman from Spokane, obviously.
1: Only once or twice.
0: Yeah. So anyway, and actually our school was composed of like five different towns anyway. But I went through first grade through high school with nine people. I mean, we had 35 in our class, but nine of us went from first grade to high school together. Wow. Yeah, and I'm meeting up with one of my two friends that I went all through high school, or all through grade school with, are down in California, and I'm going down to see them in a couple of weeks. And nice. So I'm very excited and stuff. It's so funny. Yeah, when Finn said, "We've been friends since 1958. Wow. So, but the stereotyping, going back to the stereotyping, when you said the cheerleader, and even the principal makes the comments about, and then they're given awards for the top students, and one's a cheerleader, and he even says something about, wow, and she's a cheerleader or something. Mm-hmm. Yeah.
1: Right. And that happens, you know. I mean, and even on my website, I decided, because I had this, you know, comment in the book, I just went ahead and put a picture of me as a cheerleader so that nobody thought that I'm disparaging something that I don't have knowledge of.
0: Oh, yeah.
1: But I do think, I mean, and not just that, but I think some people are just underestimated. Yeah. And I think I probably was one of those people who maybe got underestimated at times. And I don't hold bitterness. I'm just more curious about it. Mm-hmm. Right. And so how did the light bulb come on for me? Mm-hmm. What sort of events occurred and what teachers really inspired me to sort of step up my game?
0: And I think that's funny too, is at one point they take the mock AP exam and a couple of them get like 55s on it, and they're just devastated because they've never gotten such a low grade in their lives.
1: Right.
0: Because I'm a big person that I think grades are really inflated these days. So, because I think about where I used to teach at the community college, but also I adjourned at Gonzaga. And at Gonzaga, if you gave somebody a C, I'm sorry to insult the Gonzaga students here, but they would just be devastated. They would say, "We'd never gotten a C before."
1: Yeah. I mean, and you have to kind of appreciate that, right? That they want that pinnacle. It's like, good for you, you know? Yeah. Go for your best.
0: Yeah. So the, I think we're getting close to our time here. But the other thing I thought was funny, that you use a lot of Andy Rooney quotes.
1: I think I only used one, didn't I?
0: You had one or two, but it was kind of quite, and now that I see when you graduated from high school and stuff, now I understand that, because he was pretty funny up until a point, and then, but how the students would identify with those quotes.
1: Mm-hmm. Yeah, I mean, because that really is that's the fun of being in an English class, right? Like, mm-hmm. Your teacher will expose you to new, like a thought, and then it inspires, you know, deeper thinking. And so,
0: Because I always quote Woody Allen, that Woody Allen used to say, because I used to have an attendance policy that, you know, pretty strict attendance policy because it was a public speaking class. So you have to like show up to do the work type thing. And then I used to always say, Woody Allen said 80% of life is showing up.
1: Oh, which is pretty accurate.
0: But then you use also in your writing, I'm going to write, the logic and persuasion of an AP class, but you use it too, I think it's very funny, when they go in real life to like persuade somebody to do something, they use kind of all of the different things. And so I thought that was pretty interesting too. And mm-hmm. So again, good talking points for if this is a book for a discussion for a class, and you know, talk about persuasion, because people are so bad.
1: Mm-hmm.
0: They're so bad at logic and they're so bad at persuasion and stuff. So I think that is great. So the other thing that I thought was really interesting in the book is that with a friendship between Adele and Alonso,
1: mm-hmm.
0: that they're from totally different backgrounds. But then I thought it was interesting that Adele was really kind of surprised that he actually had kind of a female friend that he was taking to the prom.
1: Mm-hmm.
0: Yeah.
1: Yeah, I mean, I think that's just how friendships work sometimes. They're like, just like I say in the book, they're at school friends, right?
0: Uh-huh.
1: And so there isn't sometimes that overlap. Uh-huh. You know, and they might not talk about that sort of thing.
0: Because it's interesting, because Alfonso, his friend Rosie, is somebody that's been like his neighbor. Was it the neighbor? But they've been friends since they were kids, mm-hmm. and they did all this stuff together, and probably had a stronger friendship actually than him and Adele had, mm-hmm. because, you know, that, like you said, theirs was more of a school friendship.
1: Mm-hmm.
0: Yeah. So I thought that was really anyway, one of the things that he talks about at one point, and I can't tell you the exact, I can tell you what page is on, but anyway, he was talking about something he pulled from somebody, but he said, I'm standing for better conditions for myself.
1: Mm-hmm.
0: And I thought that was really an interest because he has a Hispanic background. His dad owns an auto shop, and that's what he thinks that, you know, Alfonso should do, is help him and stuff. So he's kind of against college. And what I found that was interesting is I serve on the scholarship committee for Eastern Washington University, and how many applications that we read from Hispanic students that all mentioned they wanted a better life than what their parents were living. They didn't want to pick apples and stuff, but all their parents encouraged them and stuff. So,
1: sure. I mean, I think that's common for most parents and most kids, right? Like, I think parents will actually say that, like, I want you to have a better life.
0: Uh-huh.
1: And I guess there's a couple things about that. The one is that, you know, what our parents want from us can be a lot of pressure, and it actually veers us away from who we might be, right? And I saw a lot of that, especially in mm-hmm. the schools that I worked in, where, yeah. you know, these are, I was in predominantly, you know, kind of college-bound sort of communities. And I think what's interesting about high schools nowadays is they're starting to veer a little bit more toward the vocational because mm-hmm. there's such a need for it. So I think there are both ways that are right.
0: Uh-huh.
1: But this one, I just wanted to celebrate scholarly. And I do think it's based on some adults. When we look back on our high school career, we think, I wish I had pushed myself more in this okay. area or that area. What might that have meant for me in my future, right?
0: Mm-hmm.
1: And so I think that's kind of that nod to that, where, you know, and Alonzo says that his dad's offer, it's a good offer, you know, I mean, certainly that's a yeah. great occupation, and there's a lot of job security in vocational jobs, mm-hmm. right? But if that's just not what you feel in your heart, you've got to let it, yeah. you have to let it run its course.
0: Yeah, yeah. So the, so obviously you know how teenagers talk, because do you think teenagers though have changed their kind of, you had some social media in this, but not tons.
1: Right.
0: Yeah.
1: And well, part of it, and it's interesting when you listen to authors talking about, how do you incorporate a text message? You know, do you make it into a bubble? Do you make it italicized? So those are really kind of fun decisions to make.
0: Mm-hmm.
1: But I didn't want that to be a central theme, because it's permeating kids' lives. And so I just thought, you know, I'm going to be intentional. I'm just going to avoid that. But then whereas like Pigs and Flakes, which people have a hard time with that title, but because there's a double meaning for both of those.
0: Yeah.
1: But with Pigs and Flakes, that is about the impact of social media.
0: Mm-hmm.
1: But I still refrain from having too many text messages being represented in it.
0: Yeah.
1: Yeah.
0: Yeah, because yours are very, and they're very simple. They're not, you know, they're kind of fun because I read the book online and stuff. And so they're in this blue bubble or
1: mm-hmm.
0: whatever.
1: Mm-hmm.
0: And so they come out. But it's interesting. But a lot of times they... the text message, but then the person calls the other person.
1: Mm-hmm.
0: Yeah.
1: Well, and the other piece is, you know, we're cautioned against using a lot of slang. And so even with the text messages, it was a conscious choice not to use all of the abbreviations that mm-hmm. you know, adolescents would
0: yeah.
1: use,
0: yeah.
1: because otherwise people are having to, you know, encrypt it.
0: Mm-hmm.
1: And so it's just better just to be a little bit more straightforward.
0: Yeah. So, but so we're running out of time here. So what you mentioned earlier, but let's recap again. What do you hope people walk away with after reading your book? What's your takeaways for your hope from?
1: So the Uncommon AP Club, I just would like to see, ideally, like the pinnacle of it would be parent and child reading it at the same time and having a conversation,
0: mm-hmm.
1: or for teenagers reading it and having like a book club, right? To me, that would be really cool. But the takeaway to me would just be, how scholarly am I? Should I just take one harder class every year And I'm certainly not a proponent of a student taking a whole bunch, because then mental health and everything kind of starts to get in the mix. But go for it. That's really what I want them to come away
0: with. And then, too, I think that so many students that have that self-talk, it's kind of like, you know, are they, you know, been told by you can't take that higher level class. Mm-hmm. You can't take that higher level class anyway, or because you're not that smart. You're not that smart. And mm-hmm. stuff. Or the opposite, people have been told, you're really smart, you should take this class. And then when they get in there and realize what really smart kids are like, they realize, So they, you know, one of my takeaways was that teenagers are still concerned about the same things that I was concerned. I went to school in the 70s, the date for the prom. We made our prom dresses in home ec class. So.
1: Nice. Well, and the prom was intentional, because that would be a very Pride and Prejudice kind of scenario where the story culminates in a ball, right? So that's really why I did that, was just for fun. But yeah, there's a lot of energy that goes around preparing for prom, you know, which it's pretty cool. Like, it's a rite of passage, right?
0: So because they here in Spokane too, they have a kind of a, I don't know, it's a fundraiser or whatever it is, but they ask people to donate dresses and stuff, and then so of course the low income people can come in and pick out get a dress and stuff, and feel the pressure of paying $4,000.
1: Right, and I don't think it was $4,000. It might have been $400, but that's okay.
0: So, real quickly, what books do you have in progress right now?
1: Ooh, yeah. Well, I'm challenging myself with a mystery. So this is a genre that I haven't really written in, and I don't read a ton of mystery. I tend to read more like Brit Lit and, you know, kind of fun, jaunty sort of things. So it's probably 3/4 of the way done. It's called, so far, 400 Foot Drop, and it's a male protagonist, which is also kind of fun. So it's like,
0: is it going to be kind of a cozy murder mystery?
1: It doesn't feel super cozy. I think it's going to be more psychological, where he is trying to work through something that, you know, like something that has impacted him in his relationship with his dad.
0: And she's one of the choosier ones, but I just love her, is Freda McFadden. She's entertaining, and like, again, some of her stuff is kind of a stretch, but she's so entertaining, and her characters are so fun and stuff. And So thank you so much for being with us today, pleasure. Heidi. This was great fun. We're going to get you down to Auntie's to sign those books and stuff. And I'd like to thank my listeners for listening to a special edition of the Paige Turner Show today here on KYRS Medical Lake Spokane, 88.1 and 92.3 FM, and also streamed at kyrs.org. And either you're listening to this show on a Saturday, beautiful Saturday morning, or you're listening to the show on a Friday, and I can't tell you the weather on Friday. So anyways, I really appreciate it. But this will be also aired again on this coming Friday, on June 12th and stuff. So, Heidi, so are you on a book tour by chance? Are you going around?
1: Not really a book tour. It's really self-made. I'm the one who's, you know, organizing it. And I'm so appreciative to Annie's for giving me a chance, like just for inviting me in. So, look forward to meeting some people.
0: See, they're a great store. They're a great store. So, again, go out there and make it a great weekend. And we will see you next time on the Paige Turner Show.
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0: This is your KYRS live and local calendar for June 12th through the 14th. Friday, Rockabilly Space Force at Chan's Red Dragon, the Yard Dogs at Jackson Street, Dirt Avenue at Iron Horse in the Valley, Spool Effect at the Disco and Decades Night Market and Street Fair at Sprague and Sherman, and Ben True and Agape at Zola. Friday and Saturday, The Shift at Fizzy Mulligan's. Saturday, Spokane Pride with the Angela Marie Project at the Pavilion, School of Rock and Standard Deviation at the Clock Tower, and many others in Riverfront Park, Mike Love at the District, Sonic Groove at Big Sky Drinkery, Imagine Jazz at the Jam Pods, Michael Valley and Greenhouse at Zola, and the Zonky Five featuring Rachel Aldridge at Hotel Indigo. Sunday, Harmonious Funk at the Daniels Resort, Singing Resistance Spokane at B.A. Clark Park, The Dead South and Amigo the Devil at the Pavilion, and Frank Hurricane at the Big Dipper. For an entire hour of local musicians, tune into Sounds of Spokane. 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
0: This is your KYRS live and local calendar for June 12th through the 14th. Friday, Jason Lucas at True Legends, Francis Brown at Olmsted Brothers Green Park, Kelly Mosa and DJ Storm at Trust, the Spokane Pride kickoff with Atari Ferrari at the Pavilion in Riverfront Park, and Wheeled and Woe at the Big Dipper. Friday and Saturday, Karma's Circle at Bolo's. Saturday, Spokane Pride with the Pamela Benton Band, Betsy Rogue, and the Spectrum Singers at the Lilac Bowl, the Resistance Singers at the Fountain, and many others in Riverfront Park, Tab Smith at the Checkerboard, Inland Beaches at Brick West, Vernon Vogel and the Volcanoes at Mike's Bar and Grill, and Tomboy at the Listening Room at Hamilton Studio. Sunday, Tucker James at Craft and Gather, Atomic Jive at Arborcrest, and Jerfest with the Johnson Brothers Blues Band, Sammy Eubanks, Who Do You Do, and Eternal Jones at the Highball Lounge in Northern Quest. 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

KYRS, Medical Lake Spokane, 88.1 and 92.3 FM. This is Rusty's Radio Funhouse, and here's your host, Rusty Lewis. That's me! Oh boy, we're going to have so much fun, huh? Aren't we, kiddies? Haha, good times. What better way to start off this fun than with a triple helping of the Rocky Horror Picture Show? Let's do the time warp again? No. Science fiction double feature? No. Ooh, I got it. Sweet transvestite from Transsexual Transylvania? No. Well, then what could it be then? A song about a rite of passage. A song...

0: about the loss of innocence. Here's Susan Sarandon as Janet Weiss, about to taste forbidden fruit. With Rocky Horror, a Frankenstein-like creation made by Dr. Frankenfurter, portrayed by the legendary Tim Curry. Here's touching me. I wanna be dirty on KYRS Thin Air Community Radio.
1: I was feeling done in, couldn't win.

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He was trouble. He was the thorn in his mother's side.

0: KYRS, Medical Lake Spokane. You're listening to Rusty's Radio Fun House, and this is Rusty speaking. You just heard a few more tunes from the Rocky Horror Picture Show, such as Barry Boswick with Once in a While, a deleted scene that features a love triangle between Brad, Janet, and Dr. Frankenfurter. Scandalous. Before that, you heard another song titled Eddie, portrayed by the late rock and roller Meatloaf. Tasty. Not that kind of meatloaf. Coming up next is Homeward March, performed by Weird Al Yankovic, parodying John Cougar Mellencamp's Jack and Diane. All right, on KYRS, Thin Air Community Radio.
1: Homie, I tried to tell you how I feel, but I can't find the right words. 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
3: Homer, Marge wrote me about what happened. And as soon as her check cleared, I was on the first reasonably priced flight here.
2: Did you ever get the parody songs I sent you?
3: Yes.
2: Which one was better? Living La Pizza Loca or Another One Bites the Crust?
3: They were pretty much the same, Homer.
2: Yeah, like you and Alan Sherman.
3: Now here's a song I wrote for you.

0: It would take a man of stone with a funny bone of steel to resist that.
1: Homer, would you at least let me take you out on a date?
0: I don't know. Date a chick with kids.
1: Dad!
0: All right, all right. That's a story!

0: This is your KYRS live and local calendar for June 12th through the 14th. Friday, Jason Lucas at True Legends, Francis Brown at Olmsted Brothers Green Park, Kelly Mosa and DJ Storm at Trust, the Spokane Pride kickoff with Atari Ferrari at the Pavilion in Riverfront Park, and Wield and Woe at the Big Dipper. Friday and Saturday, Karma's Circle at Bolo's. Saturday, Spokane Pride with the Pamela Benton Band, Betsy Rogue, and the Spectrum Singers at the Lilac Bowl, the Resistance Singers at the Fountain, and many others in Riverfront Park, Tab Smith at the Checkerboard, Inland Beaches at Brick West, Vernon Vogel and the Volcanoes at Mike's Bar and Grill, and Tomboy at the Listening Room at Hamilton Studio. Sunday, Tucker James at Craft and Gather, Atomic Jive at Arborcrest, and Jerfest with the Johnson Brothers Blues Band, Sammy Eubanks, Who Do You Do, and Eternal Jones at the Highball Lounge in Northern Quest. 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
1: 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This is Rusty's Radio Funhouse, and you just heard Splendora with the theme song for MTV's Daria, also known as You're Standing on My Neck. Ouch! That sounds painful, don't it? Before that, you heard the theme from Barbarella, Queen of the Galaxy. Aww, I remember I had fond memories of watching it with my dad once when I was 13. I mean, who didn't have a crush on Jane Fonda as the title character? Come on, admit it! I never told anyone this. If I were to have a daughter, I'd name her Barbarella. Cute name, no? And now, here's some songs that have to do with being a clown, since I am Rosamund Nils the Clown. For those who don't know anything about me, here's Vern Langdon with Be a Clown on KYRS Thin Air Community Radio.

tater said to me one day, my little tater tot, we're going to the circus whether you like it or not. I told her she could take a hike. She kicked me in the rear. I said, all right, I'll go, but let me just make one thing clear. Don't send in the clowns.

0: down. 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She bought me cotton candy, which I quickly threw away. There were jugglers, acrobats, a monkey in a dress. The elephant made quite a stink. It was okay, I guess. 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Phooey.
1: KYRS. Medical like Spokane. Help me, somebody, because I got my right big toe stuck in a mouse trap. Just kidding. I would have screamed really loud when I mentioned that. Welcome back to Rusty's Radio Funhouse. And you just heard Zorak with Don't Send In the Clowns. And the Dickies with Killer Clowns from Outer Space. What next? Yes. Here are a couple of short little songs by Brack. So there's the pizza song. On KYRS, Thin Air Community Radio.

0: KYRS, Medical Lake Spokane. Hi, I'm Rusty, and that's that. What you just heard was the friendship song and the pizza song by Brack. Man, I wish I was lovable like Brack. Oh well, only time will tell. Speaking of love, here's I Got You Babe with Here's a little song called I Got You Babe with Cher, along with Beavis and Butthead. Oh, now you got me doing the laugh. This ought to be good. On KYRS, Thin Air Community Radio.
1: We need a chick.
2: Yeah. We need a chick who's cool.
1: Yeah. We need a chick that's got tattoos on her butt.
2: Yeah. We need one of those chicks.
1: Yeah. We need a chick that used to be married to some dork, and so now, like, she's all wild and stuff.

0: Is that true that you used to be like married to that Bono dude?
1: Bono, Sonny Bono.
0: Is that that dude that's like a cop in San Diego?
1: No, he was a mayor of Palm Springs.
0: He's a wuss.
2: Yeah.
1: Yeah, well, yeah. Yeah, well.

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KYRS, Medical Lake Spokane. Rusty here with more Weird Al, such as his amusing cover of the Ramones with Beat on the Brat. And before that, you heard him again with the clarinet polka. Gotta love a good old-fashioned polka once in a while. That's right! Here's another Ramones song earlier, which he did, Weird Al did. He did Beat on the Brat, but only this time it's the Ramones with I Want You Around, a tender little love ballad from the Rock and Roll High School soundtrack on KYRS, Thin Air Community Radio.

version of the candy, originally. Let me start over. Sorry. You just heard Primus with their interesting cover of the Candyman from Gene Wilder's classic version of the Candyman, originally performed by Sammy Davis Jr. for Willy Wonka and the Chocolate Factory. And before that, you heard another cover by Primus. Well, this time it was originally by The Residents, entitled "Hello Skinny / Constantinople." Makes me want to go there myself. Well, folks, until we meet again, this is your old pal Rusty Lewis telling y'all goodbye. And remember to do me one favor, that my friends is, of course, to do the new karaoke for me. What are you waiting for? Karaoke!

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Friday, Jason Lucas at True Legends, Francis Brown at Olmsted Brothers Green Park, Kelly Mosa and DJ Storm at Trust, the Spokane Pride kickoff with Atari Ferrari at the Pavilion in Riverfront Park, and Wield and Woe at the Big Dipper. Friday and Saturday, Karma's Circle at Bolo's. Saturday, Spokane Pride with the Pamela Benton Band, Betsy Rogue, and the Spectrum Singers at the Lilac Bowl, the Resistance Singers at the Fountain, and many others in Riverfront Park, Tab Smith at the Checkerboard, Inland Beaches at Brick West, Vernon Vogel and the Volcanoes at Mike's Bar and Grill, and Tomboy at the Listening Room at Hamilton Studio. Sunday, Tucker James at Craft and Gather, Atomic Jive at Arborcrest, and Jerfest with the Johnson Brothers Blues Band, Sammy Eubanks, Who Do You Do, and Eternal Jones at the Highball Lounge in Northern Quest. For an entire hour of local musicians, tune into Sounds of Spokane. Jake Rozier will be live in the studio this Sunday night at 8 on KYRS.

0: You're listening to KYRS 88.1 and 92.3 FM. This is Federica on the show. So did you hear? Welcome, everybody. Sorry about the late start on the show here. It is crazy traffic downtown today. I don't know if those are, you're listening to this in your car driving. Yeah, good luck. I don't know what's going on. There's a lot of construction happening. That's definitely a big part of it, but there's also just a lot of people out and about, so it took me twice as long to get to the studio as it normally does. So we're all running a little behind here, but thank you for tuning in. And I have guests on the air with me today, so I want to thank you all for making it. As those of you who have been listening to my show for a while know that this is kind of an open-ended conversational show where I, your host, Federica, take you kind of on a deep dive, exploring different themes of what's popular and what's relevant in society today, with a focus on sociopolitical issues, cross-cultural experiences, and pop culture. And every once in a while in the show, I have the opportunity to interview folks and talk about what they do and give a spotlight to local organizations and event planners and people just doing good work and interesting things in our community here in Spokane. And today is one of those days. So I want to thank my guests for making it on the air today with all the craziness. Here I have a couple of representatives from Terrain, which is a staple of the arts community here in Spokane. And they have an event coming up next weekend called The Bazaar. And so I just want to talk a little bit about what that is, what you guys do, and let you take the lead about just getting into everything you represent and what you're planning to do with the event. So welcome, Jackie, the Ops Director, and then we have Rachel Chambers, the Event Manager from Terrain, and we're going to, tell us all about this upcoming event you guys are doing.
1: Yeah. So I'm going to apologize ahead of time. There's a good chance I sneeze.
0: That's okay.
1: Or sniffling a bunch. Not only is it crazy outside, the allergy level has gone way high. So this weekend we have Bazaar, which is our all local art market that we hold on Main Street downtown, or Main Avenue downtown, between Lincoln and Wall. And we have about 130 local vendors that sell at that event. We've been holding that event for, I should know this off the top of my head. 12 years now? I think 12. And so it's just a really great way to bring people downtown, great way for them to support local artists. We have, it runs the gamut from printmaking to ceramicists to visual artists, bath and body, all kinds of stuff. So we love to have it downtown. We love to bring people downtown. We love the juxtaposition of supporting local in the middle of downtown next to some more established large retailers and giving people kind of that choice to shop two ways.
0: That's great.
1: Talk about all the things at Bazaar. I'll let you do that.
0: Yeah, of course. I imagine you have so much more to say about all that's going to be there. And I have my questions too. But so first of all, for those of you who may not be familiar with who Terrain is, what Terrain is, how would you describe what you guys do?
1: Yeah, so we are an actual 501c3 nonprofit, and we support artists through a number of different ways. We do that through our large-scale events that we have. We also do it through our ongoing programming. So our large-scale events that we do besides Bazaar are Terrain, our flagship event, and Burzaar. Terrain is our big multimedia event that happens in October, and Burzaar is similar to Bazaar, but cleverly in the wintertime when it's cold. I know, we're so clever. And then we also have, for our ongoing programming, we have our storefront called From Here, which supports 145 local makers that sell out of the store every day. You can shop local 7 days a week. And then we also have our gallery, which has monthly shows that shows local and traveling artists. And we've had that open for many, many years now. And then we have a program called Creative Enterprise, which is a 14-week business incubation program where at the end the artists leave with a fully fleshed business plan, and we kind of, now they're getting that support on how to make their creative practice into a business. And then we also do a ton of other things. Terrain Talks, which is kind of a spinoff of Creative Enterprise. It's a free we do it bi-monthly kind of education around business or arts type topics. What else do we have? It's like,
2: that's a great roundup. Man, that's beautiful.
1: There's a lot. It's a lot
0: to dig into there. Yeah.
1: It is a lot, but we're trying to give artists as many opportunities as we can, and also support them economically.
0: Mm-hmm. That's great.
1: Yeah.
0: I've been wanting to come, to your gallery recently. It's been a long time.
1: Yeah.
0: But you know, it's interesting, in the time that I've lived here, I've always known that Terrain is a thing, but I was always kind of confused. Like, wait, is it an organization? Is it a gallery? Is it an event? Like, what are you guys?
1: Yeah.
0: So it sounds like it's kind of an all of the above situation.
1: Yeah, we do a lot of stuff and it can be confusing. And not only that, we're kind of spread across different, you know, we've got our gallery on Monroe. We have our storefront in the mall. And a lot of people don't know that that's even our storefront, even though our Terrain logo is like on the inside and our mission statement's on the wall. It just, and that's okay. Like, we don't, as long as they're shopping and they're buying local, that is fine by us. And then we have obviously our large scale events that are in many different locations. And, you know, like our flagship event has always been transient. It moves into different buildings. We've been in, I think, 5 different buildings over the last 17 years. And so that also is confusing for people sometimes, but it's all kind of comes together if you look at it. We always think of it as kind of this different pathway that artists can come into the organization. So whether they just want to show one piece at Terrain and that's like all they want to do, but they want to share that with their community, great. They might be somebody who already has a small creative business and they want to start selling more locally, then they'll join us in our storefront. And then they'll start learning about all the other different ways that they can kind of get involved and ways that we can support them.
2: And even from a non-artist perspective, it's interesting where people find Terrain and where that reaches them in their lives. A lot of people just know us for the flagship event. They come once a year. They have a great time. They don't think about us again until the next year. And we love those people for showing up. Mm-hmm. We have people who come to the gallery every first Friday. There's a lot of ways that you can touch base.
1: Yeah.
0: Mm. You guys, so is this information all on like your website, Facebook,
1: yeah.
0: Instagram?
1: Yeah, we are on all of the things.
0: All the socials.
2: Find us everywhere.
1: Trying actively not to be on TikTok personally. But yeah, our website kind of dives into all of the different things that we do. And obviously, you know, everything, I should say, all of our big events are all juried events, so you apply to them. So if somebody's interested in participating in any of those, we actually, our call for our flagship event, Terrain, closes on June 22nd. And that's a really great opportunity for, I mean, it's open to anyone.
2: It's free to apply.
1: Any age, free to apply, free to attend. I should say that everything we do basically is free to the public. Mm. And so we don't want your economic status to be a barrier to accessing art. And we also, I should say, for Bazaar, one of the things that we're really proud of for Bazaar and Burzaar in particular is that we ask the artists or the booth artists.
2: Vendors,
1: that's the word. Vendors to keep 50% of their booth prices under $100 or less so that, you know, again, that economic barrier. If somebody wants to come and buy a $5 sticker from you, that's awesome. And they may, you know, start a relationship with you in 5 years or 10 years from now. They may come back and be able to buy a $700 painting or something. So we really not only want to make it accessible to just come and enjoy it, but also accessible to support artists.
0: Yeah, it seems like sometimes what is difficult with supporting local or supporting, you know, whether it's art or handmade crafts, clothing, etc., anything individually made with intention and care is going to be put at a higher price point, which is fair for the artist for the amount of work you're putting in. But unfortunately, the downside of that sometimes is that those pieces of handcrafted works, whether it's, you know, paintings or clothing, anything, it could be anything really, but anything like kind of locally made, handmade, seems to become a kind of a luxury item. It's often marketed as something for people who have means to spend extra.
1: Yeah.
0: So it sounds like you're kind of trying to develop a way to work through that and kind of come to a middle ground.
1: Yeah, it's, you know, equity is obviously a massive importance of our organization, but it's also it's shifting people's mindsets. You know, the different value you place on things is obviously, you know, sometimes it comes down to a dollar perspective, or it's, you know, you're getting something quality, you're meeting the person, the money that you're spending, you know, buying something from somebody local that keeps more money in our community through taxes. So it's kind of this like,
0: it's an investment.
1: Yeah. Yeah. It's like, if we did it more often, the narrative or the mindset around it might change a little bit. And obviously right now we know the economics of things right now aren't great and artists are feeling it just as much as anyone else. And I think it is, again, just that mind shift of like buying intentionally versus just buying to buy.
2: And I think that that's something that Spokane is doing really well and continues to improve at, is increasing the places and the ease of buying local and buying handmade. There's such a great art market scene happening in Spokane that we're really grateful to be a part of. And one of the things that we can do for the artists in our community is just to make it as easy as possible for people to access their art and their goods and to be able to afford it as well.
1: And educating them too. You know, a lot of what I was talking about is like the programming and things that we do, we're educating the artists on, you know, what is your price point? You know, where do you see people, customers be like, oh, I can't buy that. If they can't buy that $60 mug, they could buy that like $20 dish or something, you know.
0: Having a variety.
1: Yeah, it's like having that variety of product that is almost more important than any of it. It's like as an artist or as a small creative business wanting to provide those products to people, you kind of have to give them different entry points. And we talk a lot about that in our storefront with our makers in our store. We talk a lot about it when we're at Terrain, our big flagship event. You know, you may have a $700 painting and that's awesome, and somebody might buy that, but they're going to definitely buy a $25 print, you know, and yeah. We're starting to see that. The sales of prints at Terrain are just astronomical now. It's like, it's totally shifted. And I think it's the accessibility for artists to be able to make those prints now is just getting a little more economically easier to do. And so we're really proud of like giving that education to them. Like, we know people want to purchase. Let's give them different price points and different places where they can actually do that.
0: It's great to hear that there's actually like some innovative ways of working with the price point issue that I think a lot of artists and consumers, buyers struggle with to like to meet in a middle ground. I actually was going to ask like you if there are any kind of art forms that seem to be particularly popular and why do you think that is? So the prints, that kind of makes sense. Some of my own artwork that I've made in the past, I thought about selling, and part of the obstacle was like, well, I don't know how to make prints, or it's expensive to make prints. So yeah. I think, well, maybe that's encouraging to know. Looking at it now, maybe it's gotten a little bit easier than it was like seven, eight years ago.
1: Yeah, for sure. I think that's the online digital, you know, or being able to go places in Spokane and scan your work and have that digital piece that then you can print wherever you want. I think has become easier and more accessible for people just to understand like how to do that.
0: Yeah, that's good news. And it's also makes the art more accessible to buyers. So I'm curious, is there any other like type of medium or artwork that is most popular among, well, not only the consumers, but like artists? What kind of range of products? I don't know if I want to call them products, but like pieces, whatever you want to call them. What kind of range of stuff do you see? You've given me a little bit of an overview, but you know, what is there like a signature sort of product of Terrain, of Spokane in general?
1: Well, you will always
2: see what each of our answers are.
1: Yeah, like you will always find something Spokane on things, which is great. I think that like
2: put a garbage goat on anything.
1: Garbage goat on anything. Put it on it. We're getting really into marmots right now. Yeah. So
0: I feel like,
1: let's bring the marmot up. It needs more play.
2: I feel like printmaking.
1: Yeah,
2: like, printmaking, like not just really making prints of art, but you know, wood cutting, lino cut. lithographs, things like that. There's a burgeoning community that's getting a lot more serious.
1: Mm-hmm. Yeah, I would definitely say that. I think ceramics as well, although I think that's, there's a little bit more of a barrier there to get into ceramics.
2: But there's some great community studios.
1: Yeah, there's great community studios. And there's also, you know, Spokane Print and publishing. Like it's getting more accessible to like teach yourself how to do that stuff, or not teach yourself, but go in and learn from those folks how to do that. They're sharing those art forms more readily, that I think allows more people to take advantage of that.
2: I think that's one of the barriers too, especially when you're talking about how do I make prints? How do mm-hmm. I even start that process? There can be such a barrier to entry with just knowledge, how-tos, the things that artists learn over a career, to be able to share that knowledge with other artists and not make them figure it out themselves is really generous. And it's something that Spokane artists are doing more and more of. It's fantastic.
1: Mm-hmm. Yeah, and we're trying to do that. You know, our train talks that I was talking about, you know, it's bringing in other artists and other makers to talk and just share their experience, whether they're a photographer or they know about marketing, like they're that kind of like hive mind of that information is starting to be shared. I think you're right. Like mm-hmm. we're all starting to realize like, oh, we'd be better off if we were just like all learning this together.
2: Had community.
1: And had community. So that, you know, we obviously work really hard on that. And I think, you know, that you get that just from being in a market. If you're an artist and you've never been in a market and you get into a market and you're looking around and seeing other people's booth setups, you learn mm-hmm. like, oh, that person seems to be doing really well. It isn't always just because of the product. It's sometimes always because it's, or not sometimes always, it's sometimes because of the way they set their booth up.
0: Yeah.
1: And they've done it multiple times and they've learned over time that like, oh, if I sit in the back of my booth, no one's going to come in because they're too scared. But if I move things around, then people feel more comfortable walking into my booth and engaging with my products. So it's like this, you know, they get a chance to learn from each other, not just having to figure it out on their own.
0: That's funny you say that. Actually, my mom, she lives in Colorado, but she has her own small business doing woodworking.
1: Oh, nice.
0: She makes like table lamps, floor lamps, candle holders, mm-hmm. mobiles, all different kinds of just accessories, a range of which they can kind of range from like smaller, cheaper accessories like mm-hmm. little coasters to her like lamps and mm-hmm. bigger pieces of furniture that cost, you know, multiple hundreds of dollars and paintings and such. And I helped her this last summer. I helped her booth at an event for the first time. And it was kind of interesting seeing like how the way you're exactly right, like the way you set up the booth and how you angle, even just mm-hmm. angling your table so that it's an opening space, like draws people in, mm-hmm. and how the way that you engage with people versus like standing in the back and going out and talking to people. Mm-hmm. Like I definitely noticed that.
1: It's huge. And I think anybody who's listening, if they go to any of the markets and they start thinking about that and seeing that. And it's also, you know, it seems so natural that, oh yeah, there's a market and then they have a booth. And I mean, all these people are business people, right? And you're like, no, these are artists and creatives who didn't necessarily want to go into business, but they know that this is a way that they can continue to do their artistic practice. And so they're not necessarily, don't really think, sometimes they just don't know. They're like, oh, I didn't even think about that. Like, what it meant if I was just sitting in the back or that I didn't talk to anybody. I just thought they would come to me. And you're like, you kind of have to be a salesperson.
2: Yeah, you got to market yourself.
1: Yeah, you got to market yourself. And that's
2: so
1: the hardest part.
2: It's so
1: awful. Yeah, and so it's like them. And then I think you know, the more you do it, the more comfortable you get. And the more you understand that like people want to actually meet you as the maker or the artist, mm-hmm. because that's why they're doing it. They want that, again, that attachment to another person and that attachment to community. And that's an opportunity for them to do that.
2: Especially if artists are able to do their craft at their booth site.
1: Mm-hmm.
2: Oh my gosh, the amount of people that will come and engage with you.
0: People mm-hmm. will see you like doing, yes. like working.
1: Actually making.
2: Carving a block or working on a watercolor or working on jewelry, whatever it is. That's the thing we do in the From Here mm-hmm. store as well. The artists who sell in the From Here store will have a shift where they come and are there for people to ask questions of. They're working on their craft. And it's just another way for the public to engage with the artistic community.
1: And then I think lends back into understanding why something is priced the way that it is. Because you're actually physically seeing that person make that thing. And now you're starting to understand that's the value. You know, the value is that human being who's making that thing in our community. And now you're like, okay, that makes a lot more sense.
0: Yeah, that totally does. I think it's fair to say that a lot of creatives are probably familiar with the struggle of having not only to be a creative, but having to learn business. Mm-hmm. And a lot of creatives probably like don't want to or don't care for it. Yeah. So it's like a familiar struggle for some, for many, assuming. I'm curious, do you have any other just kind of really quick one-on-one tips for, say you're tabling an event or mm-hmm. something, you have a booth, you're trying to get better at in-person interactions or even online interactions, if that kind of that self-marketing personability doesn't necessarily come naturally mm-hmm. to you, what are some tips folks can use?
1: Oh, man. So one of the things in our creative enterprise program, we have subject matter experts come and help them to learn these things. And I am certainly not I'm actually probably really bad at it. If I try to tell you what we do, I'm like, I don't know all of this stuff. It's just, it's that repetitiveness and kind of learning your why. What they learn in that class, just learning their why is maybe the most important thing, because then you can explain to other people why it is that you do this. Why do you paint? Because you think it's pretty? No, it's usually a little deeper than that. 99.9% of the time, it's much deeper than that. And I think if you can, again, explain that why to people in a concise way, then they're kind of bought in on you and your product. They now understand, again, it's the same thing. It's just making that attachment to a human being and giving them a reason to support you. Mm-hmm. And we find that to be a very revelatory process for a lot of folks, to be like, okay, you aren't actually selling anything. You're selling yourself. You're not selling your products. You're selling who you are. And mm-hmm. that's what you have to kind of figure out.
2: Yeah. And I think that the biggest advice I could give is to take yourself seriously. Mm-hmm. I think it's really easy for artists to undervalue themselves or to not consider themselves artists. They may consider themselves a maker or a crafter, but you're an artist and it's okay to say that you are. And taking yourself seriously might mean you have to be a little uncomfortable. It might mean that you're going to get a business license and you're going to file quarterly taxes. But it also may be just means that you have a website that you can send people to instead of sending them to your Instagram. Instagram is perfectly valid. But if you want to take that next step, mm-hmm. making a website can be an easy foot forward.
0: Mm-hmm. Mm-hmm. I've always wondered, why do you think it is that so many creatives kind of struggle with the idea of taking themselves seriously? And there's a lot of people downplaying their skills, mm-hmm. downplaying their value. It's something I see a lot with creatives.
1: I'm going to say, I think that's a societal norm. It's I think something that's been fed to us that being an artist isn't a real job.
2: It's undervalued.
1: Yeah, it's undervalued. It's not seen as something that you could pursue. And I think that I hope that's kind of what we're trying to change that narrative around of no, you can be an artist and you can be a thriving artist and you can continue to do your work. It may sometimes always be your side project, but if you really, again, dedicate yourself to it, it can become your main thing that you do. But I really think that's just, and imposter syndrome is a real thing.
2: Huge. Mm-hmm. And I would say that you're an artist even if you have a day job, even if mm-hmm. art is something you do for 4 hours on the weekend, you're an artist. And if someone asks what you do, you can say, I'm an artist.
0: Mm-hmm. Mm-hmm. I think that's so important to say, I think there's a lot of truth to what you said about just the social conditioning and mm-hmm. our capitalist mm-hmm. America.
1: And that can be really hard, again, for artists to...
0: I think there's a lot of intimidation. Yeah. I'm going to cut you off. No. I think there's a lot of intimidation and pressure about how we perceive and how I think maybe more creative types perceive business in the world of business.
1: Exactly.
0: As this really kind of harsh, confusing, overwhelming
1: sellout. And that it's only about selling cheap money. Yes. And I think that
0: there's a lot of negative a lot of, I think, negative association
1: with and we that. Do a lot of learning around that, again, in that creative enterprise program, where we really talk a lot about that, and that is a struggle that I think as you if you're taking, especially something that's your passion and turning that into a business, that can be really, really hard. And also, again, it's kind of like, oh, do I feel good about selling this stuff for money? Or is it worth somebody even buying? Or, you know, should I be making money off of this? You know, it is that like a hard struggle to be like, am I going to enter into this capitalistic side of this and, you know, grapple with that? And, you know, there's worse ways to make money. You know, it's like you could do something that you're passionate about and turn that into a business, and you can choose what that looks like. You can do a B Corp. You don't have to be an LLC, you know, only, you know, selling widgets and all of that. You can donate back portions of your sales to an organization you believe in. There's lots of ways to do it that don't feel as icky. Capitalistic and icky.
2: Yeah. I think it's hard for artists to view themselves in a monetary way. Mm-hmm. It can be difficult to learn how to price your art. Mm-hmm. And I think it's really difficult learning how to price your art when most people, and they mean so well, will offer you $50 for anything. Mm-hmm. Doesn't matter what it is. They're like, can you draw a portrait of me? I'll give you $50. And getting out of that mindset of accepting money for anything because you're so grateful for the opportunity, mm-hmm. to being like, no, I know my worth. I know that my work is unique. I know that it's valuable, and I'm going to find a way to, you know,
1: and again,
2: receive that value.
1: Yeah. And that can be, you know, if you're not getting direct education around that, it again can go back to looking what other artists are doing, mm-hmm. you know, look at what they're pricing their work at, kind of see, you know, again, like every market is different, not market as in like each art market, which those are different as well, but mm-hmm. Each different market you sell in, mm-hmm. or if you're selling online in a different city, it can be a different price than what it is here versus other places. So like if you're doing markets all over the country, let's say you're going to California or Oregon or whatever, their market could be a lot different than ours. And looking at like, okay, what's the range of prices there versus what it is here? People might be willing to spend more in those places than they are here. Mm-hmm. Or vice versa. Maybe we're willing to spend more.
2: Spokane cares about the arts.
1: Exactly.
0: That's a really good point. Because that is something that I've also like felt really confused about. If I were just even thinking about selling my artwork, is that, well, I don't even know how to start pricing it. What do I focus on? The amount of time it took, the meaning, mm-hmm. Is it based on the significance of the piece to me, mm-hmm. How easily replicable it is, mm-hmm. the materials involved, yeah. labor, like there's a lot of pieces.
1: We do definitely like the, you know, we never say like, oh, you should absolutely price it at this point. This is how much it should be. Cause that, again, it is very subjective. And like you're saying, there's so many factors that go into it. But like Rachel said, it's like what we know for sure is you shouldn't undervalue what you're doing. So think about, you know, if you had a different job and it was this many dollars per hour and it took you this long, you would get paid X amount of dollars. Then look at how much material, what you paid for the material, and start to break that down and say, okay, I used half a tube of $8 paint and I used up all these brushes and I did all this, and like start to think about like, and the canvas cost this much and I want to put it in a nice frame, and you know,
2: and then charge more
1: you know, and it's okay to do that. And I think, you know, it's also fine to just try and see, and mm-hmm. if it doesn't, we had a lot of people in Terrain who are like, oh, it's just not for sale. We're like, why not? Mm-hmm. And again, it's because they're scared to they don't know what to price it at. They don't think it's good enough that anybody's going to buy it. And I think you'd be surprised at like the amount of work that sells. And you're like, if you just put a price on it and find out. And then that can be a starting point for you to kind of understand like, okay, next time I'm going to take more into consideration my cost of goods and be sure that I'm pricing this at the point that makes sense for me to keep doing this, mm-hmm. and what your outcome is, you know?
0: Absolutely. I think I like the idea of also selling the story, because that's the thing about art. It's whatever it is you're making, whatever your medium, there's a story behind there was some kind of inspiration that led to you making you want to make, mm-hmm. or wanting to make this piece, whatever it is. So that piece is what people can connect to, that mm-hmm. The story.
1: Mm-hmm. And it's so important.
0: It sells really well. Like, stories sell really well.
1: So well. It is crazy. Like the change of how people understand the work that you do when you're able to articulate that. And it does change their mindset around you. And I again, like we see that in our Creative Enterprise program, they come in at the beginning and they're like, I don't have a why, I don't know. And then you're like, literally the next class, everybody's like, oh, it's because when I was little and then I did this. And then, and they have a why, they have a massive story behind what they're doing and why they do it. And that's, again, that's what you're selling. You're selling the why, not the product. And then the product will sell. Usually.
0: Yeah.
1: It's always.
0: And that happens too. And I think maybe there's a sense of like okayness with when things don't go according to plan, that it's just not taking it personally, I think, because it is so personal, selling your art. So, you know, how do you kind of deal with when you have a bust day or something is without it being like, oh, it's because my work is bad and people don't care about my work, and like, you know, how do you
1: it could be so many things. It could be the weather, it could be the, you know, it's like, it's just some days are just not there, you know, different market days. I think what we encourage people, and like, a no is not for forever, and don't think that if you didn't get into something that means you should never, you'll never get into anything. It's like, you're going to get more no's than yeses. And if you talk to really established artists, the amount of things that they apply for and don't get into is higher than the amount that they do. And it's not a reflection of your creativity or how good you are. It's just the way that it operates. Or like for our markets, you know, we have a limited number of booths. There's so many good people that don't get into our events.
0: Just because
1: of space, we just can't hold anymore. And it's terrible. We feel terrible. And we have an external jury, luckily. So we're not, we kind of, again, take ourselves out of it. And then it's, you know, based on what the person has applied with. But you know, we look at that list and we're like, gosh, there's so many good people. Yeah. Like Burzar is one that is just a killer for us, because we get, I think we had over 2 times the amount that we can fit into the mall for the event. And
2: In applicants.
1: And so half of those people are getting a no when really they're great makers. They make great work, great artists. We just don't have the space for all of it. So
0: in a bigger space.
1: Yes, you need a bigger space. Absolutely. Absolutely. Someday.
0: So then tell us more about what people can expect to see at Bazaar this weekend, this coming weekend.
1: Next weekend.
0: That's confusing for especially people listening to this, like on replay or through the archives. We're talking about the 20th. Is that right? June 20th, 2026.
2: There's, I mean, Jackie already talked about the amazing vendors that we have, over 130 vendors, crossing everything from visual art to ceramics and jewelry and all of that. But we also, all that fun stuff. We also have live music all day, and we have a run of, eight or so different bands that are going to be playing throughout the day. We have some really great local partners that will be on site with us, including KYRS and yourself. And it's just going to be a great sense of community.
1: Yeah, it's just fun to bring people downtown. We do have some partners that we always, because this is downtown, we've always said, like, we want people to come downtown and, like, do other things. Come down, shop the event, go have lunch, maybe come back to the event, go have dinner, and then maybe come back to the event. You know, like getting them downtown and visiting not just our event, but to support other small local businesses in downtown, other restaurants. That's super important for these events to have that ripple effect. We have some great partners. We have what we're calling an unofficial beer garden at Flatstick. They'll have $1 of a particular beer that will go back to Terrain. And then Bustango will have a Huckleberry martini. That $1 of that, those sales of each martini will go back to Terrain. And then Indaba as well throughout this week, I believe.
2: Yes, I believe so.
1: They have a special bizarre, delicious matcha drink, right?
2: Is that the kiwi?
1: Yeah, with the kiwi on top.
2: It's a bizarre drink.
1: It's very bizarre. And then what else do we have? There's one other that I'm... Oh, the scoop? Yeah, the scoop will be there with their scoop truck.
0: That's the ice cream.
1: Ice cream, and 10% of their ice cream sales on that day will go back to Terrain as well. So,
0: love to see all the local businesses getting involved.
1: Yeah, we really are, you know, like that's what's fun. We'll have a fun vintage photo booth. We'll have kids activities. Rachel's doing a fun little community art type of project that people can take part in. So there'll be a ton of fun activities to do all throughout the day.
2: We're going to have some live puppeteering as well around the noon hour, which is going to be absolutely fun. Yeah, it's just going
1: to
2: be really
1: fun. We're trying to get more weird. We need to get more weird.
2: Yeah, if you next year have ideas for some weird stuff, let us know.
1: More bizarre.
0: More weird, like weird artwork or just weird?
1: We want weird things going on. We used to have like stilt walkers and things like that.
0: Carnival-esque
1: bizarre, kind of bizarre.
0: Man,
1: vibes.
0: Yeah, I mean, oh, so if, what's it place called? Oh, geez. There's a venue here in Spokane. They do, it used to be a church. The Guardian?
1: Oh, yes.
0: You guys know the Guardian? Mm-hmm. Do you guys have events
1: Very
0: there?
1: Cool. We've never done events there.
0: Oh, you should party. You want to do something carnival-esque. Awesome. Yes. That is a perfect opportunity because they do a lot of... like kind of alternative art and events, artistic events there. They did like a vampire burlesque
2: incredible
0: show there for Halloween. Yeah. They have shibari events. Yeah. I could foresee an event where you guys would partner with them and kind of tap into the more, like maybe the more performative arts.
1: So we have that more in Terrain because Terrain is our, it's everything. It's performance art, literary art, music, visual art. What was that?
2: Film.
1: It's the whole gamut. And we've had them come and do like the aerial.
0: Fun.
1: Aerial stuff by our stage and all of that. So yeah, great. Super fun. That's an amazing venue.
0: I'm trying to think what counts as weird art, too. Do you guys have flow artists? Flow artists, like fire spinners
2: LEDs? I don't think the fire department would love
1: it. I was like, we've gone down that road, and it ends up being... I think it's expensive for the person who also wants to do it. They have to, like, get a special permit to do it.
0: So you could do...
2: just, like, a big hula hoop.
1: Yeah, big, giant hula hoop.
0: Well, that's exactly what I was going to say. So, like, because this is a big thing in the music festival and the rave community, but not just fire, but LED. Whatever you can do, whatever kind of flow art you can do with a fire toy, you can do with an LED toy. Mm-hmm. So poi, what are the dragon staff, the big set. You could, can work around the fire problem.
1: Issue. We're always working around the fire problem. Yeah, that's like our life.
2: That's an energy that we could bring into the next one for sure.
0: Bring in the festival people.
2: Bring in the festival people. We know they're here.
1: Oh, yes.
0: Oh, we are. There's a lot of us out here. And I think other creatives from other subcultures that are like just kind of tied into their subcultures that would love a platform. Yeah.
1: And that's why they should apply for Terrain.
0: There you go.
1: That is a
2: June 22nd
1: perfect place to showcase that kind of stuff. Because we have a stage. We have, you know, like it's set up for that kind of stuff versus where Bazaar, we do have a stage at Bazaar, but it's not appropriate for, it would be hard to dance on. It's quite small. It's like itty bitty. But like Terrain is where we want people to bring all of that, like all their weird ideas and the performances they've been wanting to do, especially in the performing arts. We're always encouraging more of that. So if anybody's listening is interested, June 22nd.
0: You heard it, folks.
1: The deadline.
0: And especially I think one of our biggest creative subcultures here in Spokane is our music subcultures, music fandoms, and I know like a lot of folks who do artwork, who sell their art within like venues in the music space. I know Red Room, for example, they have been doing an artist spotlight like once every Thursday once a month or every 2 weeks. I think it's once a month.
1: Yeah.
0: They bring a different artist to spotlight their artwork, and it's marketed mostly to like ravers and people who belong to that music subculture. But I mean, that's, I'm thinking there's like so much

0: so that we can be prepared and give people enough time, especially for our markets, to give them time to prepare. We used to be like really, really late. They'd be like, and then same with terrain. We've kind of shifted that forward a little bit, so people are still getting used to that timeline. But yeah, they can go on there and find the application, and there's more information about that. You can also just go through our website and you can learn about each one of the different events and programs that we do, and just kind of look there. And then, I mean, always reach out. Our email address is team@terrainspokane.com. If you have a question, or if you're looking at the application, you don't understand something, or you're not sure how your art form might fit in or what category it is, you know, reach out before the 22nd and we can help you.
1: And if you're not an artist but you want to be involved in terrain, volunteers are our lifeblood. We'll be doing a call for volunteers for our flagship event soon.
0: And the best part about being a volunteer for the flagship event is you get to see all the art before anybody else.
2: Nice.
0: It's a little tip. You get in the door first, you're hot there tip. Hot tip.
2: You get to see it all before the chaos erupts.
0: Yes, exactly.
2: It's always a nice perk. All right, well, that concludes our time for today. I think that was a perfect amount of time to cover everything, even though we lost a little bit of time at the top of the hour thanks to the traffic. But that was really informative for me personally. Like, I actually feel like I'm learning some insights and tips for my own creative journey. And I hope maybe it was the same for anybody who's listening today. And thank you for sharing the information about Bazaar as well and all your upcoming events. I'd love to see you guys there at one of the few, maybe I might be able to make next weekend. We'll see.
0: But well, and hopefully. I should say we also have a newsletter, just an email newsletter that we've found, you know, with the days of the algorithm, people aren't seeing the things that they need to see in the timely manner. And so if you're on our website, a little pop-up will come up and say, sign up for a newsletter. And I would highly suggest that. That's how you find out about things that are happening. Yeah, keep track of the deadlines that are coming up. We remind people like too many times, but there's never enough times to remind them. Like, deadline is whatever date it is. So be sure to sign up for that as well.
2: Perfect. All right. Thank you guys for joining us today, Jackie and Rachel. It's been a delight being in your company. Thank you, listeners, for tuning in. And you heard us. If you're interested in learning more information, you've got the website, you've got Terrain Socials, you've got the newsletter, you've got a lot of different options. Well, hopefully I might get a chance to catch you guys in the wild at the event next weekend. But in the meantime, thank you all for being here. And thank you, folks, for tuning in. I hope you enjoyed today's show, and we're going to catch you next time. Bye-bye.

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Friday, Rockabilly Space Force at Chan's Red Dragon, The Yard Dogs at Jackson Street, Dirt Avenue at Iron Horse in the Valley, Spool Effect at the Disco and Decades Night Market and Street Fair at Sprague and Sherman, and Ben True and Agape at Zola. Friday and Saturday, The Shift at Fizzy Mulligan's. Saturday, Spokane Pride with the Angela Marie Project at the Pavilion, School of Rock and Standard Deviation at the Clock Tower, and many others in Riverfront Park. Mike Love at the District, Sonic Groove at Big Sky Drinkery, Imagine Jazz at the Jam Pods, Michael Valley and Greenhouse at Zola, and the Zonky Five featuring Rachel Aldridge at Hotel Indigo. Sunday, Harmonious Funk at the Daniels Resort, Singing Resistance Spokane at B.A. Clark Park, The Dead South and Amigo the Devil at the Pavilion, and Frank Hurricane at the Big Dipper. For an entire hour of local musicians, tune into Sounds of Spokane. 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

0: Good afternoon and welcome to your weekly news magazine for the Inland Northwest. I'm Daniel Zamora with co-host Linnea Kaler. Here are your top headlines for June 12. Jury selection began this week in the trial of a former deputy accused of excessive force.
1: Campfire and target shooting restrictions go into effect next week on lands managed by the Department of Fish and Wildlife.
0: And a federal court in Boise hears trans arguments against Idaho's restroom law. These stories and more with Marion Cheriton has a story about Alameda County's seizures of horses and Linnea Kaler's reports about a change in Spokane Indivisible. Currently in downtown Spokane, it's 75 degrees with scattered showers and fair air quality. Lots of sun is expected this Pride weekend with highs in the upper 70s and 80s and lows in the 50s.
1: Jury selection began this week on Wednesday in the trial of a former Spokane County Sheriff Deputy, Clay Hilton. Kevin Hinton, 62, accused the disgraced ex-deputy of using excessive force. Hinton had sat in his car resting after hours at Terrace View Park in August 2023 while en route to Colfax to visit a new grandson. Hinton filed a civil rights complaint against the City of Spokane Valley and the Spokane County Sheriff's Office, as KRS Local News had previously reported. Sergeant Hilton had worked both as a Spokane County Deputy Sheriff and a police officer for the City of Spokane Valley. The deputy told Hinton that he was illegally parked. The civilian refused to provide ID when the officer asked for it. What followed was an alleged brutal confrontation where Hinton told investigators he was forcibly pulled from his car and hit repeatedly, leaving him with a punctured lung, 8 broken ribs, cuts and bruises, injuries which altogether required hospitalization. Deputy Hilton alleged that he had spotted a knife in Hinton's side door and spilled cannabis wafting from the vehicle. A graphic video from the officer's own body cam recorded on August 14, 2023, supported the victim's testimony. The Spokane County Sheriff's Office investigated and shortly afterward terminated Deputy Hilton from the county and Spokane Valley positions. Sheriff John Knowles publicly asserted that the deputy's actions violated department policy. Several other police employees were also disciplined for failing to meet their legal obligations. Hilton is charged with false swearing and second-degree assault. The incident threw the spotlight on the use of excessive force by local deputies. Sheriff Knowles says he wants to identify all systemic issues that would contribute to the use of excessive force by any of his staff and will continue to improve training. The trial is expected to wrap up by June 18. KRS Local News will update the story when the jury issues a verdict.
0: Beginning Monday, June 15, restrictions begin for campfires, smoking, target shooting, welding, and driving motor vehicles on undeveloped roads on all lands in eastern Washington, managed by the Washington Department of Fish and Wildlife. The department announced the changes this week ahead of wildfire season to mitigate fire risk. However, the public may still use backpacking stoves, butane and propane stoves. On its website on June 8, WDFW listed the changes to activities including no open fires allowed including those contained in fire rings. However, stoves used for camping and lanterns operated with liquid petroleum gas, liquid petroleum, or propane are okay to use. No firearm discharge for target shooting outside two designated shooting ranges from sunrise to 10 a.m. daily till August 15. The designated site includes Lake Lenmore Shooting Range at the Columbia Basin Wildlife Area near Banks Lake and the Methow Shooting Range at the Methow Wildlife Area Unit near Winthrop from August 16 through September 15. No firearm discharge will be permitted at either shooting range unless otherwise posted. No smoking is allowed unless you stay in your car with the windows closed. No one may operate a motor vehicle except on a developed road. However, parking is allowed in designated parking areas at developed trailheads or campgrounds. Parking is also okay in these areas with no vegetation growth as long as they lie within 10 feet of a road. Finally, welding or operating a chainsaw will be prohibited during the restriction period due to the sparks that can set off dry tinder. Gas torches like acetylene are also forbidden due to their open flames and generation of hot slag. Any changes to the new rules will be posted on the Washington Department of Fish and Wildlife website at wdfw.wa.gov. Another important reminder, with July 4 right around the corner, be aware that fireworks are strictly forbidden year-round on all WDFW-managed lands. Also, it is illegal any time of the year in Washington to throw anything burning out of a car window, such as a lit cigarette. WDFW partners with the Washington State Department of Natural Resources, which is responsible for firefighting dispatch as well as local fire departments. Latleda County in Idaho seizes horses in a case involving animal abuse. Marion Cheriton has a story, and a trigger warning is appropriate in that some details may be disturbing.
2: 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We have a disturbing story to report coming from Idaho. Last Friday, 66 horses were seized by animal experts and law enforcement in Lata County. According to the Lata County Sheriff's Office, the animals were retrieved from a private home on Honeysuckle Drive, just outside Kendrick, Idaho. The sheriff teamed up with the Idaho State Vet, the Lata County Horse Posse, and the Idaho State Brand Inspector's Office to rescue the equines, who were allegedly subjected to animal abuse. Reports say the animals have been suffering at the hands of the perpetrators for at least 7 months. According to Idaho Animal Rescue Network Director Jenna Redhart, neighbors have been taking pictures of the horses for 4 years. Video footage reveals the animals' bone showing through their hides with noticeably thin legs and ribs sticking out. The Red Wings Horse Sanctuary says that horses typically are lean and muscular. Under normal circumstances, ribs or pelvic bones would not be visible, as they are in the footage of the animals taken by concerned residents. Sheriff's Office Public Information Officer Shane Anderson revealed that the horses were severely underfed and did not receive hoof care that's crucial to their species. Additionally, Officer Anderson notes that the animals were not kept in the right type of structures. Redhart reports that her rescue staff could not even go onto the property to feed the malnourished horses because that would have amounted to trespassing. The rescue network's hands were tied. It was frustrating because neighbors were calling agencies about dead horses they'd witnessed being removed from the property. This all started back in 2022. Idaho has the notorious designation of being 48th on the list of U.S. states when it comes to upholding animal welfare. The owners of the horses are facing criminal charges. It's not clear why so many animals were kept on the property. The owners' names have not been publicly released to date. An investigation continues. Marion Cheriton for KYRS Local News.
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0: 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We now continue with our stories for this week on KYRS Local News. Spokane Indivisible, known as a pivotal organization behind mass protests, is facing an important change. Linnea Kaler reports.
1: A stunning announcement went out on Monday, June 1, on Substack. Sammy Perry, the one to whom people look for leadership of Spokane Indivisible, said that she was stepping away from her role. Though this reporter is neither a member of Indivisible nor a Democrat, this was fascinating news, not just in terms of her stepping away, but in terms of what she was stepping into. Sammy also announced the formation of another entity, the We Have the Power Movement. What follows are opinions, not necessarily those of this reporter or of KYRS. Sammy met this reporter at the KYRS studio to discuss exactly what was going on. Sammy said this about her decision.
4: That was a hard decision to make. I love Spokane Indivisible, and what they have given me all of these years and what I have learned from is just, you know, I can't even measure it. It's just amazing. And I so appreciate everything. But in the Indivisible group, because they are a bipartisan organization, I want to talk and do some things that I can't through the Indivisible group.
1: So why now?
4: Well, why now is that we've got a really important election coming up in November. And why now is, and this may be a little bit selfish, but it's time for us to get Baumgartner out of office. And I want to get out the vote, and we want to educate and inform the voters.
1: In Sammy's original announcement on June 1, she said, quote, "This decision was based on Indivisible's 501c3 status. As long as my name remained attached to the organization, I was limited in my ability to fully engage in the political work I feel called to do," unquote. Listeners may still feel a bit befuddled as to what a 501c3 status has to do with their decision. Sammy clarified,
4: "I can't talk about Baumgartner. He's a candidate. And I cannot talk about the other candidates that we have running for the position against him. And there are 11 candidates have registered to run for the CD5 position. I need to be able to tell our community about these candidates, just to talk about them and for our community to know them. And that's part of the educational process so that they can choose the best candidate that fits within their policies and their beliefs."
1: Far from the position of one who seeks to prevent burnout, it sounds like jumping from one organization into another. That also renders the announcement unclear. Is the We Have the Power movement an organization or a movement? Movements involve many organizations working toward a united end. A single organization would still need to file articles of incorporation with the Washington Secretary of State to be able to receive donations to a bank account. So exactly what is the nature of this new entity?
4: We have started out as a very grassroots group, and we have this dynamic team. And we actually have started our first meeting. We're going into our second, and the whole idea is to bring in all of these grassroots groups and other groups that have filed for different status within our community and work as one. We have to unite. We have to get us all together, and we have to work for the same purpose.
1: So is the group that is coming together now functioning as a steering committee of sorts?
4: Yeah, and we have also, you know, a lot of groups that do their own thing. They have a lane that they choose to go down. And now it's time for us to bring all of those groups together to see if we can unite our community to get out the vote.
1: It's easy to see the urgency on the side of Democrats, not only in terms of where today's governmental trends lead, but also in terms of what comes after the Trump administration, something which they may perceive as even worse.
4: Yeah, well, that's because he's got everybody right behind him, right? None of those Republicans are speaking out or speaking against him. If they do, they lose money, they lose their position. And, you know, there again is an authoritarian's way of creating a government.
1: A couple of days after Sammy's initial announcement, the We Have the Power movement issued its mission statement, Remarkable that they had arrived at this so quickly. Quote, "Our mission is simple. Educate and inform voters about the issues that impact our communities. Register, engage, and mobilize voters in every election. Support candidates who share our values and are committed to serving the people of Eastern Washington. Develop new leaders and empower the next generation of civic engagement. And build strong community connections that create lasting political power." Unquote. Perhaps the fourth point has the greatest impact. Developing new leaders requires engaging the youth. Sammy said,
4: "We need them. We need them bad."
1: Yeah, how do you plan to go about doing that?
4: Well, I've got connections with some really great people at Eastern Washington University, at Gonzaga, and at the colleges, the community colleges, as well as the high schools.
1: Of course, youth outreach cannot just consist of getting youth into an organization or movement.
4: And that's the whole vision, right, is to get these younger generation excited about growing our democracy and building on it and coming up with new, great, innovative ideas. We need their brains. And to keep on moving that forward. We know what just happened. We want to build and make sure that it doesn't happen again.
1: So how long do you think it would take to turn Eastern Washington blue?
4: I hope that we can do it within a 4-year period.
1: 4 years is pretty ambitious, even optimistic. It's the sort of turnaround one might think of when remembering how Democrat George McGovern won a Senate seat in Deep Red, South Dakota in the 1960s. He did it by getting with the people, especially farmers.
4: Well, first of all, I want to remind everybody, we the people, this is our country, this is our democracy. I believe that a few people may have forgotten that along the way, that we feel the people are no longer in charge, that we've got a corrupt government who has come in and taken over and told us what we want. And now it's time for us to turn that around and tell our politicians, the people that we vote in, what we want.
1: It's the kind of high ideals that made the American Revolution so revolutionary, even if it managed to also bring out those with more selfish pursuits in the meantime. Revolutions turn out worse results than better much of the time, but what Sammy seeks is the dream for a more democratic America and the revival of a sense of community that's immensely fragile. For KYRS Local News, I'm Linnea Kaler.
0: Chief U.S. District Judge Amanda K. Brails Ford for the District of Idaho heard arguments in a lawsuit filed by Lambda Legal and the American Civil Liberties Union, ACLU, on behalf of 6 transgender plaintiffs on April 30. The suit challenges Idaho's HB 752, which criminalizes anyone knowingly entering a restroom or changing room of the sex opposite to that assigned at birth. A first conviction is a misdemeanor carrying a 1-year jail sentence. A second conviction is a felony carrying a penalty of 5 years in prison, regardless of whatever jurisdiction a first offense had been committed, even if outside the state of Idaho. The plaintiffs asked the court to issue an injunction to block implementation of the draconian law set to go into effect July 1. KTVB reported that Kel Olson, an attorney for Lambda Legal, argued, quote, "The law in our country is that you have to be very clear about what you are requiring them to do, when they can use the restroom and when they cannot. This law is not clear in that way. It also doesn't provide clear guidance to law enforcement about what they do when they show up, how they decide if someone's following the law, how they decide if someone falls under an exception." Unquote. Enforcement of the law is a tricky proposition, one acknowledged by the Deputy Attorney General arguing for the state. The judge most closely questioned enforcement issues. According to the Idaho Capital Sun, Idaho Solicitor General Michael Zarian, on behalf of Idaho Attorney General Raul Labrador and county prosecutors throughout Idaho, said, quote, "The point is not that transgender people are more likely to commit safety violations. The point is that men and women's restrooms are more likely to commit safety violations." Unquote. And yet it's the trans patrons who will most likely become targets. For the definition of biological sex in Idaho has been restricted to what an obstetrician had assigned at birth as male or female, irrespective of any intersex variation. Idaho recognizes only two genders based upon this definition of biological sex. For trans women, this automatically conflates them officially with predatory males. Idaho has passed multiple laws adverse to LGBT causes in 2026 alone. Others include HB 561, signed by the governor on March 31, prohibiting the flying of pride flags from government offices. HB 928, signed by Governor Little on April 2, prohibits conduct relating to diversity, equity, and inclusion in healthcare. HB 822, signed by Governor Little on April 10, titled the Pediatric Secretive Transitions Parental Right Act, and HB 516, signed by the governor on April 10, prohibits classroom discussions K through 12 of sexual orientation and gender identity. While these four don't directly prohibit trans and intersex people from regular activities, passage of HB 752 crossed the red line with many. Some trans folks indicated that state law has caused them to leave Idaho. 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Thanks to our news writers Marion Cheriton and Linnea Kaler, also Dana Matthews and Christian Adams. KYRS is seeking news writers. Anyone seeking to hone their journalistic skills may inquire by email at news@kyrs.org. 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